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Bienvenidos. You're in the Afrosonic Taxi for another journey into music with African roots worldwide. I'm your driver, DJ K, and today we're parked on the Pacific region of Colombia. From here, we'll travel along the coast and across the Atlantic to hear artists who've influenced Afro-Colombian music and others who've carried Colombia to new lands. We started with Bayuco, a Pacifico group that has added electricity of the city to the traditional rhythms of Tumaco. Now to the Caribbean coast with one of the masters of champeta, Batata, and his group Surumba Palenquera.

coming to you from the studios of KPSQLP in downtown Fayetteville, Arkansas. You're in the Afrosonic Taxi with your driver, DJ K. We just heard the Maku sound system, made up of Colombian artists in New York City. And before that, Abelardo Carbono. Next to Brussels, where three Colombian immigrants teamed up with artists from Belgium, Chile, and Vietnam to form La Chiva Gantiva.

another Colombian powerhouse, Tribute Bajaru. Before that, two from the DRC Congo, Jocelyn Balu, preceded by Diblo Dibala and Siren Mbenza. Next stop, Lyon, France, where the group Pique take Afro-Colombian Curalao into new lands. Saliendo.

Che Sadaka, the Argentine-Colombian band based in Barcelona, Spain, and the Colombian group Mama Julia in Los Sonidos Ambulantes. We also heard another by Ciren and Benza of the DRC and the Guadalupian trio Del Gri. You've been riding in the Afrosonic Taxi, where we break down borders with music and give you a soundtrack to move with light through troubling times. Until next time, may you experience a bit of peace. And be sure to stay in community with Community Radio. Now African System International will take us home.

0: 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I'm the host of There There on WGXC Acra, Hudson, and Catskill. 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

I love that glitch on the outro. From Saskatoon, that was Dead Ex-Girlfriends with Not The One. And as you just heard, with Beta Boyer on vocals, Gabrielle Giroux on guitar, Sienna Rose on drums, and Cairo Don on bass, they're bringing back the thunder and snarl of 90s grunge and indigenizing it. This is Reclaimed. I'm Jared Martineau, and today you'll hear the crunch of indigenous punk, the howl of the native blues, and the country in Indian country. But first up is one of my favorite tracks from Wagon Burner. That's the aptly named and incendiary title from the band Dead Pioneers. And on this one, they're joined on vocals by British punk legend Jason Williamson, lead singer of the band Sleaford Mods. It mixes native post-punk with strident spoken word, and the results are just deadly. This is The Worst Among Us on Reclaimed.

waiting for a spark, an excuse for violence, for murder, for boots on necks, knees in backs, tear gas, pepper spray,

0: Kia ora, ko Tainui Stevens tōku ingoa. He Māori ahau no Aotearoa, no Takuiwi o Te Rarua. 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
0: Kia ora, my name's Tainui Stevens. I'm a Māori from New Zealand and my tribe is Te Rarua. 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
3: Wadk. My name is Misha Louie, and my band is Misha and the Spanx. 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

fiery song that betrays its title, or at least shows you its hidden underside. That was Chiquemoc Rocker's Misha and the Spanx with Smiling. And I love how high contrast it is. Like Misha sings in that one, I keep on smiling, just keep on smiling. But what about what's happening to me? What about how this feels? I'm Jared Martineau. You're tuned into Reclaimed. Next, I want to take you to the wild corners of the West Coast in British Columbia, to Campbell River, to Kingcom Inlet, and all the way out to Alert Bay. That's where Garrett T. Willie grew up and where his grandfather ran a pool hall and restaurant called Bill's Cafe. Garrett spent a lot of time there in his early years, and his latest album is a tribute to Bill's Cafe and how the rock and stomp and blues that powers his sound connects the ghosts of family to the fire of the future. Here he is with Hypnotist on Reclaimed.

0: everybody. My name is Lindsay Montour.
1: Kia ora. My name is Tainui Stevens. I'm a Māori from
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0: A song to dance beneath the stars, leave your heart on the trap line, and feel the wind blowing through the jack pines. That thrilling tune was Chipayuk Stomp from Cream AT musician BB Buckskin. And she says that song just appeared. She was in studio for a session, and an hour before she was supposed to record an entirely different song, Chipayuk Stomp was channeled out of thin air from a place where the northern boot stomp of the prairie muskeg meets the Delta blues. I'm Jared Martineau. This is Reclaimed, your home for Indigenous sounds here on CBC. You can find us across Turtle Island on SiriusXM and Native Voice One. For many artists with mixed identities, that mixture can cause feelings of unrest and ambivalence. In some spaces, you can feel like you're right there, part of the action, and in others, you can feel like you're never enough, like you're on the outside looking in. But the desire for belonging remains. That's the energy and experience Métis musician Amanda Rayome channels on this song, and it asks the question directly. She's not quite an Indian girl, she's not quite a white girl either. Her heart beats in both worlds. What are we gonna do about her?
1: She

repping the Siksika Nation in Treaty 7, that one was from Echoes, led by brother and sister duo Hudson and Lexington Manyheads. You heard Last Time. Echoes are finding their own voices more and more, but like their name implies, it's also about continuity. The way they tell it, Echoes channels generations of musical spirit going right back to the songs and teachings of their grandfather, Matthew Manyheads. He was also a musician, and his legacy continues to echo through every lyric, chord, and rhythm they create. What a beautiful tribute. I'm Jared Martineau. This is Reclaimed on CBC Music and Radio. You can listen live from anywhere. 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Genevieve Fisher reps the Chippewas of the Thames First Nation in Ontario, and after a short break from the music scene to become a mom and grow her family, she's back with new music. And on this song, she sounds more energized and self-assured than ever, bringing big country energy to all of Indian country. Here's Genevieve Fisher with Exit Signs.

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1: Country music continues to power so much indigenous expression, and Shawnee Kish has fallen hard for the sound. You just heard one of her latest, a tune called Hold Me. It reckons with adversity and uncertainty, and Shawnee wrote it for those times when you're feeling overwhelmed by too many thoughts and too many things going on, and you need someone to be your calm in the storm. And it pays tribute to that one special person in your life that you can rely on when the world feels too much to carry. I'm Jared Martineau. This is Reclaimed on CBC Music and Radio. Next, I want to bring you to Northern BC and Simpson territory. That's where Will Oksbatska Galau, also known as Jeremy Paul, is from. And I'm going to play you something from his project Gamksamoan. They just dropped their debut album, and it's sung entirely in the Somaliuk language. This song is an epic rocker dedicated to that most delicious of sweet and sour fruit trees, molks, the Pacific crabapple. And stay with this one. It starts out as a slow-burning instrumental, but halfway through it switches speed, amps up the energy, and then the lyrics come in swinging. Here's Gamksamoan on Reclaimed.

an epic tribute to the tart and tiny, delicious Pacific crab apple that was Gumk Samoan with Molks. I'm Jared Martineau. This is Reclaimed on CBC Music and Radio. You can listen to this episode again and all our past shows. Just head to cbcmusic.ca/reclaimed. From northern BC, let's head east now to Wabanaki Territory in New Brunswick. That's where you'll find Mi'kmaw and Wolastoq band The Hello Crows. They were the first group signed to the only Indigenous record label in Atlantic Canada, Castle Records, that was started by someone you might know as a guest host on this very show, Tristan Grant. The Hello Crows dropped their debut album last year, and they say while writing the record you're about to hear, we often found ourselves sharing stories that carried a lot of weight. And whether that was talking about the political climate or past trauma, they say the room could become pretty tense. So they wrote this song as a pendulum swing in the other direction, and it feels like an opening to let the light in, so you can feel free enough to be vulnerable with the person you love and cherish. Hear the Hello Crows with Pull Me Away on Reclaimed.

0: From Tahlequah, Oklahoma, you just heard Crater, a beautiful song from Cherokee singer Blaine Bailey. And if you like that song, spend some time with his excellent album, Indian Country. It's full of songs and stories that are deeply rooted in K'tuah Cherokee culture. He says, "I'm thankful that I was able to grow up in the woods and live on the Cherokee Nation reservation. And this album is me showing my appreciation that I've been able to learn and practice my culture." For Blaine, Indian Country isn't a metaphor. It's a living connection. I'm Jarrett Martineau. This is Reclaimed, and I hope you've enjoyed the music today. Drop me a line to let me know. Reclaimed at cbc.ca is our email. 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Our show is produced by Travis Pereira, Spiros Georgiou, Lauren Hancock, Judith Lynch, and me. Join me again next week for more songs and sounds from across the Indigenous world. I'll see you then. Hi, hi, McGwitch, and Masi Cho for listening.
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4: 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And that's the triple truth, Ruth. 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

0: Hello? Hello? Can you read me? Is anyone there? Mayday! Mayday! Mayday! Mayday! I can't! I'm breathing still. Ground control. Are you there? Can you read me? Have you left me here all alone?
1: Watt from Pedro Show. Happy Friday. Start off with a live excerpt. New York City in 1960 at the Jazz Gallery. John Coltrane. But not for me. Live excerpt. Celestial Bodies after that with Impact. First part. Big piece. And because of this Discord website software stuff, I got Max and Ozzy with me. Welcome aboard, both of you.
2: Yeah, thank you.
3: Okay. Yeah, thank you for having
1: now,
3: me.
1: Now, this first time for Ozzy being on board, so the questions I've been asking 25 years, 3 months now. So, Ozzy, please bring your earliest musical memory.
2: Yeah, growing up, my dad was, he started a band with some of his friends. So I think my first musical memory is just going to his shows, you know, with the giant headphones on my tiny head. But
1: were the headphones are like noise suppressors?
2: I don't know. They were whatever the big ones are.
1: Yeah, to keep the stuff out. Yeah, yeah. I've done practices where people have to bring their little ones and they got them up, so don't get hurt.
2: Yeah.
1: Okay, what was in the pad you were growing up? Was there musical instruments?
2: I mean, my dad was a guitarist and lead singer, so he had, you know, plenty of guitars around. Later, ukuleles, because he was also a ukulele teacher for a little bit. We had a big grand piano that we sort of inherited from somebody for a little bit of time.
1: Okay. I was going to ask if you jumped on those guitars, but I've had people on the show almost quit music because of what I call, quote, the piano lesson and experience, unquote. Do you have to endure such?
2: I did not have to endure the piano lesson, no.
1: What about school? Were you in the choir or marching band or shit like that?
2: Yeah, I started very, very briefly on the trombone. And I had sort of a, I don't know. I don't know if it was me or the teacher, but I did not take to it. And then I joined the choir and ended up doing that for like 10 years or so, because I did choir, vocal jazz, and then a cappella in college.
1: What was the first record you bought with your own money, Ozzy?
2: I don't know if this is unfortunate or not, but it would have been Taylor Swift's Fearless.
1: And what was the first gig you saw? Probably your pops, right?
2: Yeah, it would have been him.
1: Okay, so of course, I consider the human voice an instrument, probably the first one. Were you just, you know, you're singing at school, but were you composing yet?
2: No, I mean, I wouldn't say that I'm much of a composer. I'm definitely more on the words side, which is where Max comes in and saves the day for me. But I mean, I guess I arranged one or two things in college for my a cappella group, but other than that, mostly I work with the music people and and they help me.
1: So you're talking librettist.
2: Yeah.
1: You know, I've been reading a lot of books on bebop cats and shit, and actually the older tradition was those were separate realms and people collab. It was more of the folk tradition, I think, where the person who sang the song wrote the words. And even that, a lot of the melodies and stuff were, especially, you know, very common, and so you put your own words in because you're trying to tell your own story.
2: Mm-hmm.
1: I think, yeah, rock and roll, you know, funk is the preacher, jazz is the teacher. That's a song that James Blood Armour, we just lost him, but poor metaphor, but you know the way people learn about cowboys and Indians from movies. That's what I'm trying to get at. Yeah, so, okay. Okay, so I would consider writing words to a song. See, people ask me, what's the difference between lyrics and poetry? And I think that, for me, the difference is poetry's got to have its own rhythm.
2: Yeah.
1: So a lyric has to, you know, collab with his musical component. So when did you start doing that?
2: I mean, I've been definitely writing for a long time. And then in high school, I started writing for like theater and the stage, and did that, studied playwriting in college. Writing for music started with the Seattle Opera Creation Lab, where Max and I met. I don't know. It is very different.
1: You know, I'm a big fan of Leaves of Grass, and even on the ethic, you know, him printing it up himself, 12 poems to try to stop the Civil War back in 1855. Mm-hmm. And sometimes I think that ethic might inform the aesthetic. I want to play the part two, Engines Are Shot, Celestial Bodies.
4: The engines are shot.

It's over. It's over right on his back. So we have to keep him here. Keep him here.

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And by magic, we mean transformation.

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We started that chunk off with Celestial Bodies doing the engines a shot. Then Ray Barbie, his latest particular time. Schizophrenics, brand new. Black Pleather. On Ballsy, Arno Core. Live downstairs at the Dome in London. IB, August 1st, 2026. Tsunami Bomb with I Was Betrayed. Shock and Awe, Moment with You. Few song with Daniela D.

0: Picciotto, she was on with Alexander Hackey last week. M. Nebel, Marlon Cherry, we just lost Brother Marlon. Always very kind to me. Secret City. Bahamas Prenton with Past Debussy. Debussy, huh? You take the K out of punk rock, you got pun rock, people. From the left-hand side, brand new from Brother AJ with Bajan Boy, I Could See the Lights. And then part three, Celestial Bodies, Arrival. Okay, we need origin story, Celestial Bodies. Max?
1: Yeah, I mean, so Celestial Bodies came out of, like Ozzy had mentioned earlier, from the Seattle Opera Creative Lab. Basically how it works is you get put into a shark tank where you have five composers and five librettists, and you have like an hour to pitch to each other what you're interested in doing. And then from there you get paired off. They, you know, they have some idea beforehand, but then also you get to vote on who you're interested in working with. And it was just like this big mash of like a bunch of creative people with a lot of creative ideas trying to figure out what they wanted to work on for the next like 9 months of work together. And Ozzy and I ended up really vibing and getting along when we were doing those interview things, and we had topics and stuff that we were really interested in. And so that was kind of then Seattle Opera was like, yeah, you guys would be a good fit. And so it was just off to the races from there. It was do you want to know a little bit more about like the like how we started with like picking out our story and stuff like that as well?
0: This is all new for me, Max. I'm really interested.
1: Yeah, this is a really particular thing. It's really cool. Like Seattle Opera hosts this, I think it's an annual or biannual thing where they just like bring together these artists, like composers and librettists. You get like mentors that help over your shoulder and stuff. And then you, you work, you know, with somebody that you haven't worked with for like 9 months to create like a chamber opera. That's this awesome little bite-sized piece of music. And so, yeah, I mean, Ozzy, do you want to talk a little bit more about like how we started with the words, like how we started to come up with like the story and stuff?
2: Yeah, I mean, I think I at the time they had us come in with a pitch of some kind, and I'd pitched something kind of similar but a little bit different. Originally, it was going to be someone sort of stranded on a deserted island and sort of starting to hallucinate, and also some sort of identity and gender stuff going on. And then I think maybe during our conversation, I was like, well, maybe it's in space, actually. And then, yeah, we talked about some other options as well, but I think that one just kind of stuck with both of us.
0: Oh, so was the Celestial Body name right at the beginning there?
2: No, that came quite a bit later. I struggle with titles and I like to wait until the end. But I also love a little bit of a double entendre. And so, you know, Celestial Bodies versus Celestial Human Bodies, and that sort of identity piece in there eventually sort of clicked, I think.
0: That's what made me ask it.
2: Yeah.
0: Now, how do you work to get, do you have paper? Do you have recorders? Do you have a practice room? How do you do this?
1: So I can talk on that a little bit. So Seattle Opera had like these nice structures that they had in place that would, you know, part of the commitment to it when you like, they had like a contract and everything for us when we were doing this, was that every couple of months or every month or so, we would come back, meet up in person, and they would cover like pretty much everything, which is wonderful. It was like they were so generous. Ozzy's already in the Seattle area, so it was a little easier for Ozzy. But for me, I would come up from Eugene, Oregon, and I would fly up or take the train up. So we'd meet in person. Then we would also do like Zoom calls where we'd talk to each other in concept. We started with the story, and so Ozzy was kind of at the front of it, but I would kind of come in and try to break apart the story or like find things that didn't work, and try to make it, you know, try to be collaborative because Ozzy wanted me to, right? And so we were able to kind of like start with the story and the concepting, and then we'd meet on Zoom. Again, we'd come up for in-person chats as well. And then once we got most of the story done, I started concepting the ideas for like what I wanted the music to be or what I imagined it based on the world that Ozzy had put together.
0: Now, there's nine parts. Does that mean the nine parts were constructed in sequence? You know, because I'm tripping on number three being Arrival. You would, I know with The Prisoner, that's number episode one of the 17.
1: True.
0: But I know the whole world ain't The Prisoner, even though I love it. I know that there's a big thing about the sequence with that, and production doesn't always mean, Ozzy was talking about the title.
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1: Of the story starting in media res. So the first thing that happens in the story is a piece of debris hits the spaceship that this astronaut is in, and it damages the ship and causes malfunctions. We knew it wanted to start like big. And so I was like, okay, I have an image of what I imagine it being, for this beginning. And then I jumped farther into an important plot point that I thought was relevant, and I would kind of, build that out. So then I could then go backwards again and then build out that in between like connective tissue. This one in particular, it's broken up into the nine parts because it's actually the whole opera, because the whole opera is only about 17 or 18 minutes. And basically, a lot of the parts of this opera, I tried to find the like pausing points or when the story changed a little bit, partly because I thought it would be cool for your show, but a lot of it's continuous, like overall, actually. So it'll be, if you could listen to it all as
0: well. Edits are pretty sharp sometimes.
1: Yeah. Yep. Because. And it's a weird thing, too, with when you're releasing, like, songs for opera albums, or if you're releasing, like, an album that is an opera, they kind of break it up like that. Because sometimes there's clear endings, but sometimes there's not clear endings. And so you have to kind of pick your battles. And I thought that it would be a cool format for your show to kind of give it, like, when the energy changed or when the plot changed throughout the opera.
0: Yeah. Now, early on, was it decided, like, on the instrumentation? I mean, we were talking about voice being an early instrument of humans. You got all that options. Where did you decide on the...
1: Ozzy, do you want to talk on that or do you want me to?
2: I mean, I think... I mean, I can say that we had some constraints from Seattle Opera. But I think since you were sort of instrumental in making those decisions, maybe you could... chat more about that.
1: Well, I mean, so Ozzy and I had gone back and forth, and so we knew we wanted specific types of singers because we had images of like the characters and like how we saw them. But our long-term goal is to have this be available in like a lot of different versions to accommodate for a lot of different voice types. So the story is pretty universal. But we wanted to make sure that we cast at least one trans or non-binary singer for the roles, because the second character, the hallucination, that comes in when Arrival comes in, we wanted that person to be more androgynous and their voice to have more of a variety of sound. And somebody that's transgender or non-binary has a lot more flexibility and tends to have two sides to their voice that's really fun to explore. And then otherwise, we were limited to six forces, so any instrument or voice. And so we picked four instruments and two voices for this combination for this piece.
0: Wow. You familiar with Lil Jimmy Scott? I've seen him like six or seven times live. And
1: I don't think he made me cry.
0: He had a weird disease where he didn't go through puberty, you know, so it's kind of like this thing, not defined. But the emotion, this cat would make me cry. He was Lionel Hampton's singer in the late 40s and became a bellboy for a while because he couldn't find work. And then had a comeback. That's when I saw him as an older gentleman. Yeah.
1: Wow.
0: We're at the end of the first hour, August 28, 2026. This Watt Pedro Show. Special guest Max and Ozzy. Hold tight for hour two. August 28, 2026. This is the second hour of Watt for Pedro Show.

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0: Watch for Pedro show. Start the second hour off with Celestial Bodies and Far Away, part four. Grant Sharkey from Southampton with Binge Thinker part one, My TV, My Tombstone. Tree Bog, The Coolin' Tree Bog. Rosinole Savant from the Czech Republic, Vaclav Havelka with When You Hurt. Eugene Chadbourne out of Greensboro, Professor Chad, in memory of Henry Redown. I was just reading about him in this John Chilton bio on Coleman Hawkins. Incredible trumpet, man. Celestial Bodies with No, I'm Going Nowhere. What's that song? Bee Gees, right? Staying Alive. There's some falsetto going in that, right? I'm going nowhere, John Travolta. Okay. So the characters, how are they developed? First came the story, of course, right? Or did the characters come early?
1: No, I think, I mean, at least for me, the story does usually come first, and then characters sort of come out of that. There was like this sort of identity piece in there from the beginning. The actual person who was dealing with this identity crisis came a little bit later.
0: And the way the this works is what they've got a core band, and then you guys give them the music and the words, and they perform it?
2: Yeah, I mean, it's kind of like that. Basically, they asked us, they gave us a list. They were like, you can pick six people, and then, and those are performing forces, right, which I mentioned earlier. So we picked two singers and four instrumentalists. And so they actually just asked us to give them a list, and then they went out and hired them.
0: Well, they got like a stable or something, or they just put out ads. I'm new to this, so.
2: Yeah. So with like opera houses and stuff like that, a lot of times they have an active roster of performers. And for classical music, you'll just get like you'll get called in from you'll be on their roster, and you'll get called in to play if you're needed to play. Because especially now, a lot of opera is transitioning from being like full scale. Full orchestra and all these like moving parts, like just tons of people. Yeah. Now they're becoming a little bit more modular because that's more accessible and creates like really unique environments to tell intimate stories too. And so they have a big old roster. And then I was like, I want bass clarinet. I want cello. I want piano. I want percussion. And so then they reached out to their roster of people and found players for our stuff. And then they came in for rehearsals in the show.
0: Well, you know, I was just saying like, you know, Coleman Hawkins ain't Lester Young, right? How far you and Oz get involved with it, how they pick?
2: It depends. For the instrumentalists, they had people in mind, and they were like, we got this. Because, you know, it's a little bit less, like, instrument players are a little bit more consistent in terms of their sound and what they do. But the group, like the Seattle Opera as a company, made sure that the people were comfortable with what we were doing. The singers, we actually got audition tapes from them. And so we listened through their audition tapes and picked them out. Yep.
0: Okay. Before you gave it to these, did you and Ozzy like practice thing on your own?
2: I did. I'm sure Ozzy got a couple of voice memos from me poorly singing an opera voice part.
0: Yeah, I know. But I mean, at least something like, you know, for me, like put together a whole thing and then like you never really done it yet till it's like a recipe for a cake, huh?
2: Yeah, it is. Classical music is very funky because you spend so much time like crafting and stewing and creating, and then the process for the actual performance a lot of times, especially with newer music rather than the old stuff that people have been playing forever, it's like boom, boom, go. It's like you get like 2 to 4 rehearsals and then you get the show and that's it. So everyone's like on their A game, everyone jumps in, does something they've never done before, and then all of a sudden it's over and you're like, what happened?
0: And you're saying, like, the rehearsals, the boat's in the water, right? That's the crew you're with.
2: Yep. Yeah. Right. Unless something happens, and they do have backups, right? Seattle Opera, again, they have that big roster, so if something happens to one.
0: Oh, yeah, like an understudy or something. Yeah, okay.
2: Yeah, exactly.
0: Like in drama, a theater. Okay, I want to play Suffocating part.

0: stars.
1: The stars.
2: Off for Pedro Shadchuk, music star off of Suffocate, Celestial Bodies. Then Alex Xiong Hungtai with the big Divine Weight piece. And finally, Celestial Bodies with Running Out of Air. It's Morning Back Home. You know, you were watching those pracs, or witnessing them. Are you part of the? Can you let them know, like, hey, I might be able to help you here with this. Or were you guys?
3: Do
2: like
3: you want to answer
2: silent?
3: That, or do you want me to?
2: Were you like silent observers? I don't know.
3: Yeah. So. I can answer this. Ozzy got to see this, not for the first time, but for one of the earlier times. It's very similar to, like, if you have a director or you have, like, or you have somebody that wrote the song in the group with you. So a lot of times we would come in, we'd sit in for rehearsals, we'd listen, and then we'd also have our mentors there, and our mentors and us would provide feedback to the ensemble. It's like constructive, storytelling and constructive creation, where they respect, like, what you're doing, but they also... you can ask them questions about, like, hey, like, does this work well for your instrument or your voice? Is there things that we can adjust or change for the drama or for making it more manageable for, like, you in particular and what you want to play? So it's honestly, it's kind of collaborative. Some of it is just, like, listening and hearing, because that's also important, because we don't get to hear it live very much before the performance.
2: Yeah.
3: But then, yeah, it's like we sometimes make – I mean, we had our mentor gave us a couple of things, and then we picked a couple of things – that we actually, like, actively changed during the last couple rehearsals before the show actually opened.
2: So there was some dynamic kind of editing. Oh, were either of you found some of it surprising? Like, whoa, this is how they... You know, I've written songs for people, and I'm like...
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6: Hello and welcome to the better weather for Friday, August 28th. Local early morning temperatures range from 59 degrees in Medusa to 67 in Red Hook. Regional average soil temperature is 69 degrees. Pollen levels today will be high, air quality will be good. It is expected to be mostly dry. We get a high temperature of 82 degrees at 3 p.m. Overnight, temperatures fall to 56 degrees. Saturday is looking sunny with a high of 78 that will linger for a couple hours. Dew points will be in the upper 50s, making it a generally comfortable day. 57 degrees overnight takes us into a partly cloudy Sunday with a high of 82 at 3 p.m. Monday is looking rainy with a high of 81. Today's tide schedule is high tide at 3:32 a.m., low tide at 10:20 a.m., high tide again at 3:58 p.m., then low tide once again at 10:31 p.m. Today's river temperature will be 76 degrees and the tide strength is high. Sunset today will be at 7:24 p.m., sunrise tomorrow will be at 6:13 a.m. Looking way up, we see X-class flare chances at 5%. Plasma winds will be slow at 292 kilometers per second with an average density of 8 protons per cubic centimeter. Radio propagation conditions are currently being lightly impacted above 17 megahertz with a level 1 noise floor. There are no chances for aurora this evening. The current sunspot number is 76, and this has been The Better Weather, brought to you by the Catskill Makers Syndicate.
7: The Public News Service Friday afternoon update. I'm Mike Clifford. Ruling the Trump administration had unconstitutionally punished the artificial intelligence company for protected speech, a judge late Thursday permanently barred the Trump administration from enforcing a set of rules aimed at cutting off Anthropic from the federal government. At issue for Anthropic was its push to impose guardrails on its powerful AI model, Claude, which is used by the military. And fears of a new round of floodwaters slowed the search for survivors in Nepal, where at least 1,000 are missing. The New York Times notes China sought to allay concerns, with state broadcasters saying that the risk of a barrier lake in Tibet bursting had gradually decreased.
4: Meantime, Connecticut activists want the state to restore voting rights for incarcerated people.
8: In 2001, former Governor John Rowland signed a bill restoring rights for people on probation, and in 2021, Governor Ned Lamont signed a law restoring rights for people on parole. Data from the Prison Policy Initiative finds 12,000 Connecticut residents are incarcerated, with most residing in state prison. James Jetter with the Full Citizens Coalition says voting is a right no one should lose.
9: Your right to vote ensures you're thinking through community in a broad way that reflects your home, your desires, your imagination on what you want your community to look like. So when you strip somebody of that, especially during the time of incarceration, they're isolated.
8: I'm Edwin J. Vieira.
4: And in the light of the recent Cyclosporine outbreak that made at least 300 people and more than half of Iowa's 99 counties sick, small farm advocates are calling on regulators to rein in the control of large corporate agriculture operations in favor of regional producers.
10: The outbreak was tracked to Taylor Farms of Mexico, which supplied lettuce to fast food chains and other restaurants and grocery stores tied to the recent illness. Taco Bell's shredded lettuce got most of the attention during the Cyclospora outbreak, but Farm Action's Joe Maxwell says brand choices consumers have by choosing different restaurants or grocery stores belies the fact that one supplier is providing the same product to many different outlets behind different labels.
11: 40% of the mixed salad kits in the country are Taylor Farms. 40%. So regardless of where you walk into, the likelihood is that you could be dealing with Taylor Farms. The restaurants and the others need to be asking more questions of their suppliers.
10: I'm Mark Moran.
4: Next, Michigan Democrats are again pushing a package of bills to help families manage the pressure of a difficult economy. House and Senate Democrats have refiled 9 bills designed to lower costs and provide long-term financial relief for people across the state. Representative Brenda Carter has reintroduced a previously approved bill that revises the types of properties exempt from bankruptcy.
12: Instead of being a punitive bill, my bankruptcy bill would hopefully open the door to give more opportunities to people who are struggling financially.
4: Lawmakers say Governor Gretchen Whitmer vetoed the earlier versions of the measures on a technicality. This is Public News Service. More than 4,000 children were hospitalized for gunshot wounds in Florida between 2018 and 2024, an average of more than one child per day.
13: An analysis of hospital data by KFF Health News and The Trace found that the injuries are concentrated in a small number of zip codes with large Black and Latino populations, including in Jacksonville, Orlando, Miami, and Tampa. Dr. Jeffrey Goldhagen is a retired pediatrician at University of Florida Health Jacksonville and former director of the Duval County Health Department. He says the root causes are deeper than crime.
14: The root causes are grounded in a host of historical issues, generational issues, issues related to racism, issues related to discrimination, and on and on.
13: Homicide is now the leading cause of death for children and teens nationally. In Jacksonville, 3 zip codes rank among the 10 worst in the state for firearm injuries involving children. The Florida Department of Health does not identify gun violence as a public health issue, and the state's health improvement plan does not mention firearms. This story was produced with original reporting from KFF Health News, The Trace, Action News Jax, and WFTV. I'm Tramel Gomes.
4: And Utah voters care deeply about protecting public lands from privatization and development. That's according to a new analysis.
15: Researchers aggregated multiple polls and found that most Utah voters oppose selling public land and rolling back environmental protections. Aaron Weiss, executive director of the Center for Western Priorities, points to poll results showing that 75% of Utahns oppose the Trump administration's funding cuts to agencies such as the U.S. Forest Service and the National Park Service.
16: What all of these polls very consistently, though, is that Western voters see public lands, waters, and wildlife as a motivating factor in how they vote. And that is worth keeping in mind as we head into this election season.
15: I'm Mark Richardson.
4: Finally, summer may be coming to an end, but there's still plenty of water sports across the Great Lakes state. With more than 1 million registered boats spread across Michigan, lakes remain busy with families squeezing in their final days on the water.
17: One of the fastest growing water sports is wake surfing, where riders use a rope to get onto a wave created by a boat, then let go and surf behind it. Whitney Bernash, a wake surfer and boating expert with Silver Spray Sports in Fenton, shares what boaters should know to enjoy the sport safely and respectfully.
18: Really, the biggest thing is that we don't want to be real close to shore. The boats aren't designed to be close to shore or in shallow water. So we really seek the deepest part of the lakes. And that's also going to give you the best wave for the rider as well.
17: Crystal Blair reporting.
4: This is Mike Clifford for Public News Service. 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

Hi there, this is the Blue Ambro Hour with Haley Palumbo. I hope you're doing well. This week's episode is dedicated to the music of World War I and early American patriotic songs. For 2 hours, we're going to turn our backs on contemporary American politics just for a while and look backwards 100 years to a time that was, in many ways, just as turbulent and frightening as the current political landscape, just kind of a different flavor. You just heard selections from the 1812 Overture, one of my very favorite pieces of music, by the Edison Concert Band, recorded in 1908. Then you heard Wake Up America by Joseph A. Phillips, recorded in 1916. After that, you heard What Kind of American Are You, recorded in 1917 by Helen Clark and a chorus, followed by The Little Good for Nothing's Good for Something After All by the Harmony Four, recorded in 1918. Now, more music.

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0: just heard The Allies March to Freedom by George Wilton Ballard, recorded in 1916. I'd Feel at Home If They Let Me Join the Army by M.J. O'Connell in 1918. Freedom for All Forever by Arthur Middleton and Chorus in 1918. Goodbye Alexander by Ada Jones in 1918. I May Be Gone for a Long, Long Time by the Shannon Quartet in 1917. And finally, Let's All Be Americans Now by Arthur Hall in 1917. You'll hear much less commentary from me in this episode simply because there's a lot of music I want to play, but I will provide a disclaimer that I feel I need to give, given current events. My playing this music for you today is in no way to express support for a specific party, but rather to shine a light on just how different American patriotic music used to be compared to what it is now. American patriotic music used to have a way about it that truly seemed to band people together. People literally listened to these songs in the trenches during wartime via a special record player designed specifically for more rugged environments. The tone of these songs runs the gamut from pompous to heartbreaking to joyful to stern. I'm hard-pressed to think of a top 40 song about war that evokes the emotion that these songs do. There are plenty of songs about war that did not grace Billboard charts that are truly moving, but unlike the songs you're hearing today, they're generally not by household names. To me, it seems that the last of the mega hits about war sort of died out in the 70s or 80s, and the songs released during those decades were largely critical of war, as opposed to these songs that generally glorify it. I do wonder why that is. American patriotic songs used to sound reverent of something greater than oneself, nearly religious in their blind fervency. For better or worse, American songs about war started to shift their focus from the country itself emerging victorious, and more about the experience of the American people as individuals and how they're personally impacted by war. After the 50s, most songs about war are in protest of it, not in support of it. I have no answers as to why this changed. I'm just speculating. If you do have some insight on this, feel free to email me at haley@haleycolombo.com. You won't hear from me again until the end of the episode because there's a lot I want to play and I've talked way too much already, but the track listing will be available on Wave Farm's website. More music next.
1: In childhood days we sing and play a game we love so well.
2: Hi-yo, the stereo, the farmer in the dell.
1: But since the war, the words of yore have changed to fit the times. The melody is the same to me, but the kids have changed the rhymes.
2: The Kaiser's off his funeral, he has to fly the coop.
1: And every one of his other sons right now are in the soup.
2: But the worst is yet to come, the worst is yet to come.
1: He won't know what it's all about or where it's coming from. He said he'd blast a Paris with his Hindenburg machine. But now it looks as if he's on the road to Paris green.
2: But the worst is yet to come, the worst is yet to come.
1: He tried to put the whole world on the bomb.
2: Now you crazy Kaiser, you had to give up, you had to give up, you had to give up. But don't let it worry you, the worst is yet to come.
1: Old Kaiser Bill went up the hill, but he came tumbling down.
2: Oh, Chantilly, oh, that's where he lost his crown.
1: He thought a bit and had to quit, for everything looked black. A note he sent to the president, and he got this answer back.
2: Oh, Willie, Willie, my fellow, growing up so high.
1: You'd better order your coffin now, because you're going to die.
2: For the worst is yet to come, the worst is yet to come.
1: He won't know what it's all about or where it's coming from. We were on our way to Limburg, the strongest town you own. And after we took Limburg, we were going to take Cologne.
2: But the worst is yet to come, the worst is yet to come.
1: The devil's going to be your only chum.
2: You ran into Holland, but that's not much. For the rest of your life, you'll be in Dutch. But don't let it worry you, the worst is yet to come.
1: And when the Yankees started in to make their big attack, one big German jumped right over the other big German's back. And when they turned around,

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His muscles had developed, and his cheeks were rosy red. I asked him how he likes the life, and this is what he said. Oh, how I hate to

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1: Yes, but while it's more dangerous right here, there's danger everywhere on the sea. But don't worry, you Red Cross girls would be the first to be taken care of.
0: Oh, we're not worrying any more than the boys are.

0: that's a pretty good song, but I can sing a better one.
1: Who are you?
0: My name's Hickey Hank, and I used to sing soprano in our village choir.
2: Well, go ahead and show the boys up, Hank.
0: Well, I'll be darned if I don't.

0: And I take my best gal on my lap, lots of kisses, make a misses. I'm hickey, Hank, by heck.
1: You're all right, Hank.
0: Some singer.
2: What is he to aboard?
1: Who, Hank? Why, he's a gunner.
3: Telescope, dead ahead!
2: Pipe all hands to quarters.
3: A torpedo, Captain! On the starboard bow!
2: Take a zigzag course. Full speed ahead.
4: Aye, aye, sir.
1: Right. He missed us by 20 feet.
2: When you get the range, fire.
4: Aye, aye, sir.
2: A little short. Try again. Fire yet.
5: The U-boat's gone under. We must have hit her.
3: She's coming up astern.
2: Fire! A direct hit.
3: She's blown to pieces!
2: Where's the man that fired that shot?
6: Here I be, Captain. I'm the fella, Hickey Hank from Old Yap Hank.
7: Good boy, Hank.
6: Yes, indeed, dumb boy.

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0: business on hand. You don't pay any dues, so there's nothing to lose. The members just vote how they stand. Someone must preside in the chair. And if you think I should be there, all those in favor say aye.
1: Aye, aye, aye, aye.
0: All those in favor say aye.
1: Aye, aye, aye, aye.
0: We've each got a voice in this lodge, there's no doubt. I make a motion, you let it right out. All those in favor say aye.
1: Aye, aye, aye, aye.
0: The lodge is now open for business. Will any member propose a topic of interest to the organization?
2: How about the Kaiser?
0: All right, brother, I'll put the question. We made short work of the Kaiser. Nevermore will he reign on his throne. For they'll soon end his hope at the end of a rope. And the devil will say, welcome home. There's no doubt he's really in Dutch. I wish we had him in our clutch. All those in favor say aye.
1: Aye, aye, aye, aye.
0: All those in favor say aye.
1: Aye, aye, aye, aye.
0: He tried to take Paris, as we all have seen. I make a motion, he takes Paris green. All those in favor say aye.
1: Aye, aye, aye, aye.
0: Carried unanimously. Another topic, if you please.
3: How about prohibition?
0: All right, brother, we'll take it right up. Ere we discuss prohibition, there is one thing I'd like to say first. From reports up to date from each city and state, we'll soon see America thirst. All liquor they'll pour in the sea. With this plan, how many agree? All those in favor say aye. All those in favor say aye. Oh, I see. When the ocean with liquor is full to the brim, I make a motion, we go for a swim. All those in favor say aye.
1: Aye, aye, aye, aye.
0: I have a little proposition of my own, the Salvation Army. While we are handing out credit to all those who have helped win the war, there's an army you'll find of a much different kind, though we cheer them in days of yore. Don't forget now the victory is won when the Salvation Army has done. All those in favor say aye.
1: Aye, aye, aye, aye.
0: All those in favor say aye.
1: Aye, aye, aye, aye.
0: The boys in the trenches will never forget the coffee and donuts that they used to get. All those in favor say aye.
1: Aye, aye, aye, aye.
4: Well, what about the Bolsheviki?
0: All right, brother, and then we'll adjourn. Lately, the Bolshevik question has been causing a lot of concern. For a gang called the Reds got it into their heads that they ought to share what we earn. The red flag they wave over you, but we'll wave the red, white, and blue. All those in favor say aye.
1: Aye, aye, aye, aye.
0: All those in favor say aye.
1: Aye, aye, aye, aye.
0: Whenever they start any Bolshevik stuff, I make a motion that we treat them rough. All those in favor say aye.
1: Aye, aye.

0: Thomas A. Edison, the inventor of the phonograph, has never before permitted his voice to be recorded for the public. Today, however, he has a message for you that is important enough to cause him to break his long-established rule. Mr. Edison will now give you that message. I beg to introduce Mr. Thomas A. Edison.
1: This is Edison speaking. Our voice made good in France. The word American has a new meaning in Europe.

I hope that when we do reverence to the memory of our brave boys who fell in France, we shall not forget their brothers in arms who wore the uniform of our allies. I believe that the national heirs of France, Great Britain, Italy, and Belgium should for all time to come be as familiar to us as our own Star-Spangled Banner.

0: Those fellas out there don't seem to be very cheerful. Say, let's stand up and sing them a song with some pep in it.
1: Well, I wouldn't stand up too high if I were you, or you'll be singing with a hat in your fist instead of a gun.
0: Oh, we're used to that. This trench is full of harp. Come on, songbird, go to it. We are the...

0: What bunch is that? Why, it's a part of the old 69 coming up.
1: Hooray for the 69!
0: Look, there's an enemy air scout. And there's another.
2: Why, golly, there's a thousand of them.
0: Ah, there goes Murphy and the bunch to meet him.

0: And if Heine sticks, he'll know he's been in some fight.
1: Or if he's crippled, he's coming down. No! He's up again! That's the boy! Give it to him!
2: Hooray! He set him afire! One, two, three of them!
3: Look out! Under cover, quick! They're dropping bombs on us!
2: A mission as good as a mine!
3: It's all over. Rich is beating it. That makes 15 the boys is bagged today.
1: There's Murphy again. He's landing.
0: Come on, boys. Give him a lift. Get that belt off there. Are you hurt, Murphy?
4: Don't make me laugh, man. Who the devil could hurt me?
0: But you're wounded, Murph.
4: Sure, it's only a scratch. And scratches don't count when you're working for Uncle Sam.
1: Ha-ha!

0: 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I used to be from somewhere else, but I'm not there anymore. 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
6: 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The following is a QST. A special event recalls the terror attacks of 9/11. Interference plagues some South African repeaters. And a special request from amateurs in Bangladesh. All this and more as Amateur Radio Newsline Report number 2548 comes your way right now.
7: From around the world, this is Newsline, Amateur Radio's independent on-the-air news and bulletin service. And now reporting from Valparaiso, Indiana, here's Paul Brown, WD9GCO.
6: A quarter century has passed since the deadly terror attacks from the sky that destroyed the Twin Towers in New York City, damaged the Pentagon building in Washington, D.C., and led to a disastrous plane crash in a rural Pennsylvania field. As the nation and the world remembers September 11th, 2001, so, too, do amateur radio operators in a special event. Randy Sly, W4XJ, gives us the details.
8: The heroes will be celebrated while the victims will be mourned and remembered, as members of the Alabama Contest Group return with special event station K4A and the message 9/11, We Do Remember. The group has organized this year's event, as it has every year, since those are memories meant to be shared as a community. From the 9th through the 13th of September, volunteer operators will be calling CQ and will be listening for stories and memories of that day, the heroism, and the heartbreak. There will be a commemorative QSL card and a full-color certificate at the end of the event. The Smoke Signals newsletter will also be publishing many of the stories that operators hear during their contacts as K4A operators. Operators will be on all bands using single sideband, CW, RIDI, and FT8. If this date has a special meaning for you, consider joining the team of activators. You can send an email to Bob, WA1FCN, at WA1FCN@charter.net. For other details, visit the K4A page on QRZ.com. This is Randy Sly, W4XJ.
6: An FCC-approved test of direct-to-device satellite cell service is set to end in early September, as we hear from Kent Peterson, KC0DGY.
2: The Federal Communications Commission has given a Texas satellite communications company until the 12th of September to complete its trial use of the 800 MHz spectrum for direct-to-device cellular broadband service. AST Space Mobile has been operating under a 30-day permit for delivery to mobile phones in Lana, Maryland, and near its own Midland, Texas headquarters. The direct-to-device trial is being run with consumers' everyday phones. The regulator granted approval in April for AST to use frequencies between 817 and 824 MHz for the uplink and between 862 and 869 MHz for the downlink. AST Space Mobile has strategic partnerships with cellular providers Verizon and AT&T. The Texas startup company is a rival of SpaceX, which operates the Starlink satellite constellation, which is also involved in direct-to-device operations. AST Space Mobile stirred controversy earlier this year after the FCC granted it limited use of part of the secondary amateur band between 430 and 440 MHz for emergency telemetry, tracking, and control of its satellites. The FCC has said in the past that interference with ham radio was unlikely. This is Kent Peterson, KC0DGY.
6: The coming school year is going to be a lot more interesting for students in the Advanced Technologies Group, a student ham radio club at one high school in Pennsylvania. Travis Lisk, N3 ILS, tells us more.
9: This school project isn't one for the books. It's one for the radios. As students prepare for the start of the academic year, plans are moving forward to expand the amateur radio program at Harbor Creek High School near the city of Erie. The Student Ham Radio Club, KC3SGV, has received a grant from Amateur Radio Digital Communications to outfit a new radio center that will be the gathering spot for the after-school club. During the day, the center will serve as a laboratory for wireless technology classes where students can experiment with digital modes, test antennas, and engage in ham radio contests. The station is designed to operate on-site as well as remotely. This is only the latest project for this active ham radio group. In December of 2023, the students had a direct QSO with astronaut Andre Mogensen, KG5GCZ, aboard the International Space Station using antennas and radio systems that they developed, built, and installed themselves. Club members and leaders are hoping to spread the excitement about the radio lab by documenting everything they do while establishing this new resource so other schools in the area can see how to set up or expand their own amateur radio programs. This is Travis Lisk, N3 ILS.
6: Authorities believe they have made progress in shutting down interference plaguing a repeater network in South Africa, as we hear from Jason Daniels, VK2 LAW.
10: An investigation by South Africa's communications regulator has identified a business that authorities believe disrupted a number of amateur radio repeaters throughout the province of Gauteng. According to media reports, the illegal interference on the band between 430 MHz and 440 MHz was determined to have come from commercial radio equipment. The nation's regulator, the Independent Communications Authority of South Africa, said it's traced the interference to a business in the city of Germiston in the East Rand region of Gauteng. News reports said that the regulator received help from volunteers of the South African Radio League's Hamnet Gauteng division. According to various reports, the Hamnet operators began tracking the transmissions in response to reports from amateurs trying to use the repeaters in the East Rand. The regulator has not released the name of the company publicly due to legal proceedings underway. This is Jason Daniels, VK2 LAW.
6: In a scene familiar to many hams in the U.S. and elsewhere, a local council in Scotland has rejected a homeowner's application to install a mast for his ham radio station, as we hear from Dave Lee, M9 TLB.
11: Calling it unacceptable and overbearing, local councillors have denied a Kirkcaldy homeowner's proposal for a ham radio mast standing 11 metres or 36 feet tall. Christoph Swachinski, MM0IMU, had applied for authorisation several months ago, telling the council that he would only raise the mast to its full height when he needed to use it. He said in a statement, quote, "Amateur radio is a nationally and internationally recognized technical hobby which promotes engineering skills, experimentation, and international communication, and can provide valuable emergency communications when required," end quote. Councillors rejected the mast as unsuitable for a residential area, saying its impact on neighbouring homes and rear gardens would be overbearing and beyond the character of the area. The ham defended his application, saying it supports lawful ham radio activity. The website, Fife Today, quoted him as saying, "These roles are acknowledged in the Scottish Government's National Planning Guidance, which supports reasonable development by licensed radio amateurs," end quote. This is Dave Lee, M9TLB.
6: It's time for you to identify your station. We are the Amateur Radio Newsline, heard on bulletin stations around the world, including the ZS0MOT repeater in Middleburg, South Africa, on Wednesdays at 7 p.m. local time. As Bangladesh prepares for its second satellite, hams there are hoping it will carry an amateur radio transponder. Graham Kemp, VK4BB, tells us how you can help.
12: 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While the Bangladesh Satellite 2 is still in the planning stages, the Radio Society has applied to the Bangladesh Satellite Company Limited for the dedicated amateur radio payload. A petition is currently being circulated asking for others to stress the importance of it getting approved. The transponder could be used for ham radio communication, emergency and disaster communication, and technical education and experimentation. The satellite is intended to be an Earth observation satellite, and it would be the nation's second satellite to be launched. The Radio Society believes that a petition adding the voices of the international ham radio community would underscore the need for the transponder. To see the petition, visit the link in the text version of this week's newscast at arnewsline.org. This is Graham Kemp, VK4BB.
6: Registration has opened for the Zero Retries Digital Conference in San Ramon, California, where technology enthusiasts, experimenters, engineers, and ham radio operators will explore emerging technologies and digital communications. The conference will be held on Friday, the 16th of October, at the Roundhouse Conference Center. This is its second year. For programming details or to register, visit the link in the text version of this week's newscast at arnewsline.org. Ham radio will have a strong presence at a Maryland hackathon for teenagers that is being hosted at a regional library. CellMB KB3TZD has those details.
13: The 6th annual hackathon for teenagers, hosted by the 780th Military Intelligence Brigade in Maryland, will focus on science, technology, engineering, and mathematics, with amateur radio in the mix. The event at the Odenton Regional Library on the 29th of September is a project of the civilians and soldiers at Fort Meade, who will showcase Python programming challenges, cybersecurity issues, reverse engineering, and logic games. Members of the Maryland Mobileers Amateur Radio Club will be joining the event to demonstrate different methods of wireless communication to the teens. The Ham Club's commitment to nurturing youthful interest in ham radio is evident on its website, which explains how the Maryland Mobileers Youth Amateur Radio Club shares the radio experience with children and teens, including through Parks on the Air activations. This is Cell MB, KB3TZD.
6: 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Jeremy Boot, G4NJH, tells us what's involved.
14: The days between the 14th and 20th of September are being set aside as National Coding Week. The outreach team of the Radio Society of Great Britain is devoting the week to providing hams with activities to sharpen their digital skills and familiarise them with the kind of programming needed in amateur radio. The emphasis is on problem solving, something basic to amateur radio. Worksheets are available on the RSGB website that can help hams get started. There are two challenges involving microbits, including one that can be used to send CW wirelessly or via a telegraph wire. Another small project makes use of the language of the Arduino with the Raspberry Pi Pico. Follow the link that appears in the text version of this week's newscast for more details. This is Jeremy Bucci for NJH.
6: In the world of DX, listen for Graham, MM8IJU, and Eric, GM5RDX, using their call signs J38LD and J38DX, respectively, from Grenada, IOTA number NA024, from the 1st through to the 12th of September. They will be using SSB and FT8 FT4 on 80 through 6 meters. Listen for the special call sign TF80IRA, which is on the air through the 31st of December, marking the upcoming 80th anniversary since the founding of Icelandic Radio Amateurs, the nation's IARU member society. The actual date of the founding was the 14th of August, 1947. Another anniversary is being celebrated in Poland. A number of special event call signs will be used to call CQ to mark the 100th anniversary of the Polish State Railways, from the 1st through to the 30th of September. The call signs include 3Z100PKP, HF100PKP, and several others in different prefixes, all ending in 100PKP. Hans Peter, HB9BFM, is using the call sign V5/HB9BFM from a number of different locations in Namibia, where he will be on the air until the 20th of September. Miguel LX1MDA is operating holiday style as CT9/LX1MDA from the Madeira Islands, IOTA number AF014, until the 6th of September. Listen for him on 40 through 10 meters, where he will be operating single sideband and FT8. For QSL information and other details, please see each station's page on QRZ.com. Our final story celebrates Newsline's Young Ham of the Year for 2026, and Don Wilbanks, AE5DW, was in Huntsville, Alabama to congratulate him. Don?
15: The third weekend in August is a culmination of a lot of what Amateur Radio Newsline does besides produce a weekly newscast. It's the Huntsville Ham Fest and our Bill Pasternak Memorial Young Ham of the Year Award presentation. Bill was a huge believer in promoting youth and amateur radio and created the award back in 1986, 40 years ago now, to promote and celebrate the amazing things youth are doing in and with the hobby. Our 2026 recipient, Karsten Glassbrenner, KQ4SJM, is a perfect reflection of that. Licensed at age 11, now 14, and a general, Karsten has over 100 satellite contacts and is an AMSAT North America ambassador, thanks in large part to his father, Drew Glassbrenner, KO4MA, AMSAT North America president. Here are Karsten's remarks.
16: Thank you. Ever since a young age, I've always been around radios from my dad, and I couldn't have done it without him. And I also want to thank Mark Hammond and AMH for nominating me for the award. And it's really, really great for everything.
15: Next up is John Kruk, N9UPC of Yaesu, USA.
17: Real quick, when I started with Yaesu back in 2017, Dennis Motzenbacher, K7BV, who's now Silent Key, he said one of the most important things about the Huntsville Ham Fest was the ham radio youth on there. And each year we did this award, and Yaesu USA is always proud to be part of it. This year, and each year we do it, we try to find out what would be a good donation to, or a prize, I should say, for the winner of it. And by default, your dad helped us pick this one out. We are more than happy to give him an FTM510D mobile radio, which has the ability to work satellite. So we thought, how fitting to do that. So on behalf of Yaesu USA, congratulations, and here's your gift.
15: In addition to the radio, Heil Ham Radio presented Karsten a BM17 dual-sided headset, the proper Yaesu adapter for the headset, and a foot switch. We could not do this without our friends at Yaesu USA and Heil Ham Radio. We now rest until March 2027, when the nominating period opens for next year. Until then, congratulations to Karsten. You're now part of the Newsline family, and we could not be more proud. I'm Don Wilbanks, AE5DW.
6: 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For now, with Karen Eve Murray, Katie to GUT at the news desk in New York, and our news team worldwide, I'm Paul Brown, WD9GCO in Valparaiso, Indiana, saying 73. As always, we thank you for listening. Amateur Radio Newsline is copyright 2026. 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
20: 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This is the ARRL Audio News for Friday, August 28th, 2026. Bob Enderbitson, NQ1R, ARRL Senior Director of Marketing and Innovation, was at the Huntsville Hamfest last weekend, and he writes the event proudly promotes itself as the world's friendliest hamfest. It's only been a few days since the convention ended, and that statement is still resonating among those of us who attended, and you could feel the welcome almost immediately, he said. ARRL's national convention program on Friday drew attendees from 37 states. The day started early with 3 full-day workshops, each attracting a different slice of the amateur radio community. In Mini Contest University, organized by Tim Duffy, K3LR, and sponsored by DX Engineering, first time and veteran contesters settled in together to learn, compare notes, and to sharpen their skills. Then there was the Portable Antenna Workshop with ARRL author Salty Walt Hudson, K4OGO. He teamed up with Michael Martens, KB9VBR, of YouTube's KB9BVR Antennas, and ARRL Digital RF Engineer John McAuliffe, W1DRF. It was the kind of session that captures what amateur radio does so well. Take a popular activity, put a group of curious people in a room, and start figuring it all out together. That spirit carried on to the Hamfest floor, too. Crowds flooded in when the doors opened on Saturday morning to the familiar sounds of a major Hamfest. Conversations, laughter, and occasional, hey, good to see you, and plenty of discussions about radios, antennas, operating technology, and everything in between. And then there was the setting itself. The connection was especially apparent at dinner Friday evening when the National Convention attendees gathered for a fundraiser at the U.S. Space and Rocket Center to support the ARRL Education and Technology Program. Surrounded by reminders of America's history of exploration and technological achievement, amateur radio's role in advancing technology and inspiring young people felt right at home. 3 days went by quickly. There was plenty to see, learn, buy, discuss, and experience. But what stood out the most was the people. If the world's friendliest hamfest sounds like a bold claim, those of us who spent the weekend in Huntsville might suggest that they have a pretty good case. You can see more photos from the 2026 ARRL National Convention on Facebook and read more from Bob at ARRL.org. Mark your calendars now. This year's second ARRL EME, Earth, Moon, Earth Contest weekend is September 5th through the 6th, 2026, 0000 UTC on Saturday and 2359 UTC on Sunday, and encompasses the bands 2.3 gigahertz and up. The contest objective is to work as many amateur stations as possible via the EME path on the bands. Our goal is scoring, while grid squares are shown in the contest log upload for every QSO reported, said ARRL Radio Sports Support and Field Services Manager Bart Jahnke, W9JJ. What is transmitted over the air to complete the QSO may simply be your four-digit grid square or a report in any mutually understood format if station size or propagation prohibit grid squares from being exchanged. Then, when submitting your log to ARRL, you would enter your four-digit grid square and the four-digit grid square of the station that you contacted, added Jahnke. Beginning this fall with all ARR contests after September VHF for the future, all EME contest logs must be uploaded to the dedicated EME electronic submission page. For those with electronic spreadsheets or paper logs, a utility converting the log files to Carbrillo format is available. Links for the rules for the next two EME weekends, 3 and 4, 50 to 1296 megahertz, October 31st to November 1st, and November 28th and 29th, are available at ARRL.org. And as a prequel to the September ARRL EME contest, you can enjoy an almost blood moon lunar eclipse on August 27th through the 28th, 2026. A very deep partial lunar eclipse will be available from Europe, Africa, North America, and South America, with just over 96% of the moon passing into Earth's shadow. That event will turn the moon into a shade of crimson in light filtered and refracted by Earth's atmosphere. Route 66 has been celebrating its centennial, 1926 to 2026, all year. The 100th anniversary still has events scheduled across the country, and there is time left to join the fun, especially if you're an amateur radio operator. Route 66 on the air 2026 is scheduled for Saturday, September 12th to Sunday, September 20th, a 9-day window for amateur radio operators to participate. 25 special event stations under the 1x1 W6 call sign have been set up just for this event. This is to commemorate, of course, the history of the Mother Road connecting the eastern and western United States. Through stories, songs, and TV shows, the highway came to symbolize the spirit of freedom of the open road, inspiring many to see America. Much of the original Highway 66 has been rerouted into a fast-moving interstate, bypassing many of the small towns and interests of the nation. Each year, Route 66 on the air takes place to remember, celebrate, and share the enthusiasm and memories that Highway 66 represented in its time and even today. A map of the original highway is available at ARRL.org. And the Route 66 Centennial Commission Act was passed by Congress and signed into law by the President in 2020. The act creates a commission with representatives from each of the eight Route 66 states to recommend activities to commemorate the 100th anniversary in 2026. Known as the largest amateur radio activation of beaches in the Caribbean, Puerto Rico will be holding its Mega Bota 2026 on September 6th. Spearheaded by ARRL Puerto Rico section-affiliated club coordinator Juan Lopez, KB4KJ, the special event will include various clubs which will be on the air from different beaches around the island for those who are award chasers for Beaches on the Air Bota programs. It is a way to interest clubs to get on the air from as many beaches as possible, the same way as POTA, Parks on the Air operation, does, and at the same time bring awareness to the importance of our beaches, said Lopez. There are now more than 20 clubs, including two from the Dominican Republic, which will be part of the special event. Lopez also organized the Mega POTA event just this past May. For more information about BOTA 2026 and a list of activities, visit www.beachesontheair.com. Calling all amateur radio instructors. Sharing your knowledge and helping newcomers earn their licenses is one of the most rewarding ways to support the future of amateur radio. The ARRL National Instructor Program supports volunteer instructors with resources, updates on programs and opportunities, and access to the instructor-teacher discount program. You'll also receive a periodic update from the ARRL National Instructor, Gordon West, WB6NOA. If you teach or plan to teach amateur radio licensing classes, register today for the ARRL National Instructor Program and join a community helping prepare the next generation of amateur radio operators. Bruce Page, KK5DO, is here now with this week's AMSAT report. Bruce?
1: Thanks, John. This week I'm going to provide you with info on two more satellite tracking software programs available. The first one is Orbit Deck by Paul, N8HM. It is written for Apple iPhones and iPads running iOS 17 and greater. It has track and predict, rig control with CAT, rotor control, logging and uploads to ARRL LOTW, digital modes like SSTV and FT4. You can have the program walk you to the grid line or corner grid line with a compass arrow. There's much more. You can beta test it using Apple's Test Flight and an invitation code from Paul. Drop him an email if interested, n8hm@arrl.net. Then from Vasco, CT10Y, he wrote, HamSat, the new release 2.1, has some great features. A sked planner where you enter the other station's grid, and the program will find satellite passes that match both of you. It has Apple Watch guided aiming, in other words, ASL on your wrist. An arrow leads you in the direction, and haptic tap lets you know you are locked in. There's a built-in AMSAT Rover Award photo tool. You can get this app at the Apple Store. This is Bruce Page, KK5DO. Back to you, John.
20: 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And remember to visit the ARRL Contest calendar for more events and information in your area. 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September 4th through the 5th, Shelby HamFest, hosting the ARRL North Carolina State Convention, that's in Shelby, North Carolina. And September 26th, the Red River Radio Amateurs HamFest, hosting the ARRL Minnesota State Convention in Moorhead, Minnesota. 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The following America 250 W1AW portable activations begin 0000 Zulu on Wednesdays and end at 2359 Zulu on Tuesdays. 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Here are the current activations. August 26th, New York W1AW/2, the host WU2M, NQ2U, and KD2QLH. August 26th, Oklahoma, W1AW/5, with the host N5HZR. August 27th, Wyoming, W1AW/7, with the host WY7AA. September 2nd, North Carolina, W1AW/4, with the host N1X1. September 2nd, Colorado, WA1AW/0, with the host there, K1DDN. September 9th, Kentucky, W1AW/4, with the host W4NHO. September 9th, North Dakota, W1AW/0, with the host W0ND. And you can see the complete schedule at www.arrl.org, America250-WAS. And finally this week, thanks to the West Alabama Amateur Radio Club in Lamar, Alabama, for airing the ARRL audio news on their repeater. 7-3.
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22: This is Glenn Hauser with World of Radio, 2362. 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Argentina, Australia, Canada, Colombia, Congo DR, Cuba, Germany, Iran, Korea North, Korea South, Malaysia, Mali, Myanmar, North America, Peru, Philippines, Russia, Slovenia, Somalia, Tajikistan, UK, USA, Vietnam, and the propagation outlook.
3: Standard disclaimer.
22: There is a pirate believed to be in Argentina called AD 149, I suppose, in Spanish, through saying AD 149. Dan Robinson updates us on that. He says some observations regarding it. Remote sites have given good, excellent results, but not anymore. Those were Alba Corral in Buenos Aires and Santiago, along with Mendoza in Argentina. On August 20th at 23:39 UT, the one in Goiânia, Brazil, had AD 149 about S5. Things should improve as the DX season gets underway. While AD 149 carriers are often visible at a few North American SDRs, it's been hard to see any carrier on several South Americans that were very reliable in the past. The operator continues to be very responsive to emails from North American DXers. Rodan says, I have not heard in some time his voice IDs, and have not seen slow scan TV IDs for this station. But she says was on 6934.90. Coincidentally, we do have a report of this from Brazil, Lucio Otavio Bogovic, on 6935. 8149, 19th of August at 2334 until off at 2345. Pop music, no announcements, but some pulsating noise interference, and it was weaker than usual. Australia, Rod Howard reports on the low-power Australian radio 4DX on 5055 with an extended schedule. He says it had been a while since I last checked on Al's station. So on August 24th, I was surprised when listening at my local beach, I could see a signal on my M-Lite 880. At 1350 UT, after his local sunrise, 1332, below threshold level audio, however, it's the latest I've ever noticed him on the air. When I got home from the beach, I checked the remote in Townsville, Queensland at 1434, and clearly heard station 4DX, with a new ID I'd not heard before. Then Ron got an update from Mauno Rito in Finland, which said on August 25th, it's still on after 1700 UT, and I could recognize only 16 being played. Ron says, well done, outstanding reception. Furthermore, encouraging feedback from Brian Park in New Zealand. On August 25th, he says in northern New Zealand, it's 1833 UT and 4DX, is providing probably the best signal I've heard to date. Elvis Cigario Rosen tonight. Since then, just open carrier. Could be more transmitter power, a better antenna, or improved propagation. Finally, on Wednesday, August 26th, Ron says, I'm already hearing station 4DX on 5055 at midnight 45 UT of the other remote in Townsville, Queensland. Well, of course, that's almost noon in Eastern Australia, so it's a daytime signal then. Walt Salmonid in BC reminds us of the Canadian pirate, presumably from Canada and against American interference, called Elbows Up Radio. On August 24th UT, he was hearing it on 6940 USB, first time it was signing off at 0349, but it was back on and running past 0500. DA6 BMJ forwards a story from Western Standard News on August 20th. Chorus Entertainment has confirmed another round of layoffs affecting its global news television operations and talk radio station, marking the latest workforce changes at the media company. It confirmed the cuts to broadcast dialogue on Wednesday. The latest changes affect positions at Global BC, Global National News, 640 in Toronto, and other talk radio operations. The latest cuts come roughly 1 month after another round of layoffs at Chorus that primarily affected global news operations in Alberta. It also announced in July that its global news morning programming in several prairie and eastern markets would be consolidated into a single regional edition, affecting markets including Winnipeg, Saskatoon, Regina, Toronto, Montreal, and Halifax. Columbia, from BBC Monitoring via Mike Cooper, quarrels over cuts to community radio. Prominent left-wing opposition Senator Ivan Cepeda said he would file a lawsuit against right-wing President Abelardo de la Estrella's recent decision to restrict funding for regional community radio stations, a scheme which had been created as part of a 2016 peace deal with leftist insurgents, according to the Colombian news site El País.
4: the 2016 peace treaty between a previous government and the now mostly demobilized FARC contemplated state funding for 20 so-called peace broadcasting stations and regional community stations in conflict areas. Also from BBC Monitoring via Mike Cooper, Rebel Group bans coverage of activities of DR Congo government. The March 23rd movement, M23 rebels, widely believed to be backed by Rwanda, have ordered radio stations in Sud Kivu province in eastern DR Congo to stop reporting on the activities of the DR Congo government. Radio Havana, Cuba has been making some appearances again on shortwave. Tony Paddock, NBC, reports 6,000 kilohertz resurrected to somewhat improved audio, although marginal, better than earlier in the week. Care came up about 10:59 UT, audio 14 seconds later, but no national anthem or a woman giving frequencies. That was August 23rd, and on August 25th, Terry Kruger in Northwest Florida reports that was the first day after many weeks of silence that 11760 was heard in Spanish at 1615, but muffled audio with a wind rush transmitter, nothing then on 15140. I've noticed something very strange on Cuban frequencies, including those relaying China. 13650. August 24th at 2340, there were two chimes looping over and over at the rate of about 26 times per minute. Continued past midnight UT. Normally this would have been music fill only instead of Portuguese from CRI. Something wrong with the feed from Beijing, but same thing was happening with different audio on 5990. At the same time, August 24th at 2341, there were a few syllables of Chinese mixed with some music, another loop repeating every 2 or 3 seconds. And then again, August 27th at 0634 on 9790, some Chinese syllables in a loop repeating every 3 seconds. This is typically on the air much later than scheduled for the CRI relay to close at 0500. But it was the strongest signal on the band except for WMI on 9395. Also on the air occasionally, 15140 from RHC. I was hearing that August 25th at 1435 until it cut off at 1504. Terry Colgan of Texas Radio Shortwave has his schedule all planned out, not only for September but October via the stations in Germany. Here are the first broadcasts in this schedule. On Saturday, September 5th at 14 UT, on 6160 instead of World of Radio, it's Michael Straub, the music of Freddie Fender. And then at 18 UT on 3975 and 6160, a repeat of that. Sunday, September 6th at 12 on channel 292, 9670, more of that Freddie Fender show, and it's also repeated at 2300 on 9670, September 6th. Iran, the highest youngest in Greece, using remotes, says Iran TV International heard on two frequencies, Saturday, August 22nd, 15730 at 0847 and 17900 at 0957. These are via Bulgaria. Korea North, Ron Howard says, National Unity Radio, broadcasting via Taiwan, seems to be off the air on Mondays. He was checking August 24th at the beach and was not hearing any signal around 1235 UT on 7340. Korea South, Joe Hannon in New Jersey notes that the English to Europe broadcast at 22 from KBS World Radio on 11810 has some cross-channel interference, even at the remote in Holland, from China's CNR-8 in Mongolia on the same frequency. This leads to a reply from Alan Holder on the Isle of Wight. He says, I've notified KBS about this collision many times over the past few years, and nothing is done about it. KBS never departs from their traditional frequencies. Even a 5 kHz change would improve matters. In fact, since a few months ago, I have stopped sending reports to them on this frequency. I have had enough. Interesting that you hear 11810 from Utrenta The signal strength in the UK is never good and always with strong flutter fading. He says, I suggested to KBS that they move this transmission to the local morning hours in Europe, when propagation is more reliable. 15160 in Korean is heard quite well all year round, but again, no response from them. Lately, I've had no personal contact with anyone at the station, unlike in previous years. I'm not sure if my reports or emails are being read. I have been one of their tech monitors since 1998, but I cannot get anyone to write back and confirm whether I'm still on the list of monitors for this year. It's all very disheartening, says Alan Holder, G4ZBH on the Isle of Wight. Zaharias Langas in Greece seems to have a particular interest in Malaysia. He says, attention DXers, on August 31st, Malaysia celebrates Hari Merdeka, Independence Day, a prime opportunity to log rare broadcasts, patriotic audio, marching bands, and special live coverage straight from Kuala Lumpur. There will be a midnight countdown and fireworks August 30th at 16 UT. That's midnight Malaysian time. The official national parade and ceremony August 31st at midnight to 03 UT. Key stations and frequencies to target: Radio Classic, RTM Suara Malaysia, the voice of Malaysia. Possibly active on some shortwave frequencies. And of course, are 11885 and 15295. 10 years ago in 2016, for the Independence Day, Rod Howard was hearing quite a bit of interesting Malaysian broadcasts on some of their former shortwave frequencies. Mali, as I've reported before, much of the time when I tune in after 0600 for Radio Mali on 5995, all I'm hearing is some broad noise of some sort, occupying almost 5990 to 6000. However, on the 23rd of August at 0633, there was actually some high life music modulation from Mali on 5995. On August 24th, Manuel Menet in Spain reported hearing at 0605 the usual morning program, O Chão do Coque, the Crow of the Rooster, vernacular comments, African songs, and IDs, some comments in French. This was also heard by Rodney Johnson in Minnesota on the 24th of August at 0618. But on August 26th at 0621, again I was hearing nothing but the rough noise instead of program modulation. Myanmar, Ron Howard enjoys listening to the Friday night live show from Myanmar Radio on 5985, such as August 21st at 1434, when it started. It's actually a live audio feed of a television show, which can be matched, but it's far out of sync, to online streaming. It was the Sing in the Rain program, with songs by Burmese singers. But many of the songs were in English and familiar, such as Singing in the Rain, Spanish Eyes, and Kentucky Rain, with the natural beauty of the rainy season. North America, Walt Solomon of NBC says on August 27th, it's been several weeks at least since I've heard YHWH, that's the Antichrist pirate, on 7475. Has anyone else been hearing him? It's not uncommon for him to be absent for a while before invariably returning, but will he return this time? Who knows? Keep an ear on 7475, usually the most active hours around 0300 UT. Upon Asilomar State Beach near Monterey, California, Ron Howard reports an NID in Spanish on 4757, August 21st at 10:30 until off at 10:45. We wonder if this could be Radio Huanta Dos Mil in Peru. I didn't think the frequency varied so much. IB has it listed on 4752. And so does Alki, but it is not in the WRTH. Via Internet, International Vacuum, AM, FM, and Shortwave, World of Radio 2362. 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Box 1684, ENID, OK, 73702. 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
22: 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Philippines, Jones Jacob forwards this bad news from the FB page of the National Association of Shortwave Broadcasters. FEBC Shortwave Philippines to close, planning to close in Bocaui and Iba sites in March of 2027. They have six Continental Model 4118F transmitters, not exactly the same models, which will be for sale. He says these have been well maintained, are in great condition. This is from David Creel, CPBE broadcast engineer of FEBC, but he's based in Cambodia. This has led to further reaction and speculation in the World of Radio IO group. Stephen Luce in Houston says, have to wonder about the future of Reach Beyond Australia, KSDA, as well as the remaining TWR leased broadcast to Asia. Could this give them a further nudge out the door? Ralph Perry says, awful news, and the drumbeat of departing shortwave broadcast stations continues. Dave Pavick of Pop Shop Radio says, this is why so many of the listeners to my show thank me for being on the air and keeping shortwave alive. They tell me how grateful they are for my humble contribution. In many ways, the future belongs to hobby broadcasters such as myself. In my humble opinion, this is just another example of broadcasters being enticed by the shiny, shiny toys of digital and the internet and failing to see the incredible potential that shortwave has. The argument made is one of no one listens to shortwave anymore. Well, duh, you take away programming, leaving nothing to listen to, and yes, no one will listen to anymore because all there is static. However, Caroline Ford replies that a website and Facebook page makes it look like they are replacing the transmitters, not closing the station, though it might be a move to medium wave. Stephen Luce replies again, I would think that FEBC services on other platforms would continue. This announcement seems to specifically deal with shortwave output. Goodrich says it could be the other way around, TWR being first telling that they do not want to continue their transmissions, prompting the closure decision on FEBC's side. And if not, should TWR want to continue its affected transmissions, they will no longer get them from Evangelical Brothers, but plainly as technical service for dollars. This could make a significant difference. And Kaiserswerth continues, in fact, IBA was a medium wave facility as well, in this case for international coverage with a complex antenna system and a 250-kilowatt transmitter. They added shortwave there only because the Bocaui antenna field could not be further expanded. Right now, I have not the details at hand when and why they closed the IBA medium wave outlet, which was called DWRF. Walt Somnig replies, 702 did in fact have an international presence, and he has a recording of DZAS recorded earlier this year, 50 kilowatts, from Masset, BC, where he picked them up, that is. This

was implemented jointly with the company Stratonautica, Murmansk Arctic University, the state corporation of Rosatom, and Mayak Radio. The statement reads, the first launch of a stratospheric platform to an altitude of over 30 kilometers took place directly over the North Pole. The platform equipped with a specialized transmitter broadcast in the publicly accessible FM band. Furthermore, the North Pole region is free of industrial interference and regulatory restrictions on broadcasting in this civilian band, making it an ideal testing ground, as RUVDS emphasized. Slovenia and NAM. Minimum DXers in Europe were excited about an open frequency, at least temporarily. Radio Kapodistria in Slovenia would not be on the air 21 August, says Christoph Ratzer in Austria via Idun's medium wave info, so it would be possible to hear South Korea or Swaziland on 1170 without interference. Then Alan Pennington in the British DX Club found more info about this from the Radio Kapodistria's website. It was damaged by bad weather on August 21st. The technical team working to restore operation as soon as possible. It would most likely resume in mid-September. While Alan Pennington managed to hear WWVA in West Virginia on 1170 at 0400. Besides these, Steve Whitt in the medium wave circle also heard HCRV2 in Ecuador on 1170 at 2350. But in ADX, Christoph Ratzer reported that Radio Kapodistria was already back on the air by August 26th. Somalia Nan, Wolfgang Bushru reports, Radio Ergo, ERGO, or IRIN radio in Somali, via the UAE relay site, between 0329 and 0357 UT, August 21st, but way off frequency, 11875.117. Mike Cooper forwards a story from PamirInside.org. Radio Ozodi's Dushanbe office ceases operations. The office of the Tajik service of RFERL, known as Radio Ozodi, has ceased operations in Dushanbe. According to these sources, August 19th was the final day of operations in the country. Permanent staff members from the closed office will have the opportunity to continue working with Radio Ozodi on a freelance basis. However, the Tajik service itself is not shutting down. Journalists based at RFERL HQ in Prague will continue to produce content. No info regarding potential changes in the scope or format of coverage concerning events inside Tajikistan. The story goes on to suggest that this may have been due to financial difficulties at RFERL. Mike Cooper forwards a story from The Telegraph, August 23rd. I saw the BBC in its glory days. It's no wonder our pride in it has plummeted. It's by David L. Stein. Pride in BBC has seemingly vanished. According to a survey by the think tank Demos, 15 years ago BBC's net pride score, the proportion of public expressing pride in the BBC, minus those who did not, was an impressive plus 48%. Now Demos reports that figure is minus 11%, on a level with politicians. When the BBC complains that fewer than 80% of households pay the license fee, or 76%, despite well over 90% of the population having a legal obligation to do so, it should look closely at a survey like this and be less puzzled. And things must surely ring alarm bells. BBC needs to raise its game, rediscover its core creativity, restore its editorial integrity, and learn how to deliver real value for money to its customers. Only then will it start to regain viewer confidence and climb back up the pride table. Failure to do so will inevitably result in an even bleaker future. You may have gathered this seems to be mainly about television rather than radio, let alone the World Service, let us hope. As I mentioned earlier, Radio Vaticula may be active at times on 15140, at least with a carrier, as I was hearing around 22 UT on August 24th. However, the next day, August 25th at 2200, Voice of America was signing on in Korean. That would be the Philippine site for a 7-hour broadcast Monday through Friday. Rhonda Johnson forwards a long story from pen.org, August 14th by Julia Goldberg. Longtime VOA journalist sues

0: Trump administration for twisting broadcaster into government mouthpiece. The lawsuit is by Barry Newhouse, who for years oversaw day-to-day English language news operations at VOA. He and America filed the lawsuit Newhouse versus USAGN in March alongside four veteran VOA journalists. Barry Newhouse, until recently acting director of VOA's Central News Division, Ayesha Tanzing, director of VOA's South and Central Asia Division, Dongyuk Lee, chief of VOA's Korean service, and Ksenia Turkova, a contract journalist to VOA's Russian service. Reporters Sans Frontières and its U.S. affiliate Reporters Without Borders also joined the lawsuit. Richard.
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7: Hello, I'm Mel Buer, and this is Making Contact, produced by Pacifica Radio and broadcast from KPFK Studios in Los Angeles. 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
8: The folks that are there, these are your neighbors, these are your friends, these are your kids' friends.
9: If it was not privatized and not for profit, they don't have the same incentive. It's creating this horrific cycle where at every single touch point, from ICE being denied hearings and lack of legal support, every single choke point is designed to keep you there.
10: At the end of that protest, one of the leaders is telling people, we have to go. We cannot stay here because otherwise we are interrupting these people's one chance today to see the sun. If you were to look at the definition of a concentration camp, it's pretty accurate to what is happening.
7: This is Making Contact, a public affairs show bringing you grassroots voices and critical context to help you understand the world and the people who are struggling to make it a better place. Mass deportation has been a top priority during Donald Trump's second presidential term, with a stated goal of 1 million deportations annually. According to an ICE report dated July 20th of this year, the agency has deported over 356,000 people in the 2026 fiscal year, which began last October. The number of people being held in immigrant detention facilities per day rose drastically in 2025, from about 39,000 in January to over 60,000 by last August. This year, that number has peaked at 73,000 detainees being held per day in the United States.
11: All of these facilities are supposed to be non-punitive. From what we've heard from our committee members who have been detained there, they feel imprisoned. They feel like they are imprisoned. They don't get proper medical attention. The food is not good. Last year, Jaspal Singh, who was an immigrant, died, unfortunately. It could have been easily prevented.
7: That was immigrant advocate Eduardo Delgado speaking to Sonali Kolhatkar about conditions inside Folkston ICE Processing Center in Folkston, Georgia, for her book, Breaking ICE, Community Defense Against State Terror and MAGA Fascism. To understand how we got here, we have to turn the clock back 45 years. Until the 1980s, immigrants awaiting processing or deportation were usually held in local jails with oversight from the Immigration and Naturalization Service, or INS, ICE's predecessor. During the private prison boom of the 80s, mass incarceration expanded rapidly, including the immigrant detention system. While publicly speaking about the value that immigrants bring to American society, President Ronald Reagan's administration pioneered the use of detention to discourage immigration. And in 1983, their mass immigration emergency plan mandated that 10,000 beds be maintained for detainees. To comply with this initiative, the INS contracted with the Corrections Corporation of America, which is now known as CoreCivic, to build the first private immigration detention facility.
5: It has been our experience at Corrections Corporation that the private sector can provide a timely, effective, and efficient design. Our first turnkey operation was the design, construction, financing, and management of a 350-bed facility in Houston, Texas in 1984 used by the Immigration and Naturalization Service and the Federal Bureau of Prisons.
7: The INS was officially dismantled under the Homeland Security Act of 2003 and split into three separate agencies we know today. USCIS, the U.S. Citizenship and Immigration Services, CBP, which is Customs and Border Patrol, and ICE, Immigration and Customs Enforcement. Contracts with private prison groups continued under the newly reconstituted agency. About 86% of detainees are held in privately owned facilities across the United States. Two of the largest owners of the private ICE detention centers are CoreCivic and Geo Group. Both of these for-profit companies have seen revenue increases in the past year, up to $2.2 billion for CoreCivic and $2.6 billion for Geo Group. ProPublica reporter Erla Treviso says substandard healthcare is common in the facilities run by these companies.
12: I've talked to people who've been in ping pong between detention centers, and you hear the same stories over and over again, and they're not from the same group of people. I've talked to people who were picked up in Minnesota, people who were picked up in Philadelphia, people who were picked up after crossing the border. And so they're not necessarily people who are talking to each other, yet there's a pattern. I also obtained the 911 calls for Camp East Montana. And in those calls, you hear some of the healthcare providers saying, you know, this person needs an AKG, but we don't have any paper, or this person's very low on oxygen, but we don't have oxygen and we have minimal resources here. And this is coming from the medical providers inside the centers in calls to 911. So not necessarily from the detainees.
7: A handful of states are now attempting to restrict or outright ban private immigration detention facilities, including Illinois, Washington, New Jersey, New Mexico, Maryland, and California. As ICE raids ramped up in 2025, investigators from the California Department of Justice visited each of the then seven immigration detention facilities in the state in an effort to understand how the sudden influx of detainees would impact conditions inside. In the report, released May 15, 2026, they found that without exception, the sudden overcrowding in each facility created conditions that were in violation of ICE's own policies and which led to increases in detainee deaths. The report documents declining conditions for detainees who experienced inadequate medical care, delays in medical treatment, overcrowding, inadequate food, excessive use of force by detention facility guards, and inadequate clothing. During a press conference, California Attorney General Rob Bonta shared details from the investigation.
13: Adelanto, in particular, stood out. They're the ones that had the biggest population surge. They're the ones that had the four deaths. The California City Detention Facility as well stood out for egregious conditions. They just weren't ready. And they treated the facility like a criminal and carceral facility instead of a civil immigration detention center. We had harrowing stories of older detainees freezing at night because of the cold conditions, lack of access to food and water, health conditions, etc. Adelanto and California City really stood out as being particularly poor, but I don't want to just single them out. It's poor across the board. It's unacceptable across the board. Cruel, inhumane, unacceptable, and below ICE's own standards and the standards you'd want for any human being. California DOJ also noted countless stories about the adverse conditions of confinement and their effects on detainee mental health and quality of life. Otay Mesa Detention Center in San Diego would strip search detainees after each contact visit, which has an overwhelmingly negative effect on mental health and dignity of detainees, as you might imagine.
7: Stacy Tolchin, an immigration attorney based in Pasadena, California, says that one of the worst issues coming out of immigration detention facilities in California is inadequate medical care.
14: I have a case where we have somebody that was detained for 5 months who had already had a lung removed, was already in a very vulnerable position, was detained for no reason, and he had been previously put in removal proceedings, and they not only let him out before because of the medical condition, but they even dismissed the entire case. He's rearrested because of these new policies in 2026, and we kept trying to get him out, and they were saying, no, no, no, he's a flight risk. And then finally, we ordered the medical documentation, and the nurse in Adelanto was like, we do not have the capacity to or ability to treat him. He needs a specialist. He was on high on the marker for cancer. And even though they were saying no, we ended up sending those documents over to the lawyers and saying, look, you can't hold him here. And they did release him. And what I've come to do in this last week is to recognize that, unfortunately, I'm treating these medical cases like they're preemptive wrongful death cases. If they had died, I was suing for damages, I would go back into these medical records and show them the negligence. And now, guess what? I'm going to try to show them the negligence before the person dies, because otherwise the blood is on their hands.
7: Portland-based independent journalist Kevin Foster, who has reported on immigration for Mother Jones, recently traveled to the Otay Mesa detention facility in San Diego to better understand what detainees and the organizers on the outside who are attempting to help them are facing.
10: Community members were coming out at least once a week. What the community told me is they were getting people's identification numbers that they had inside the detention center, and that would allow these community members to basically wire them money or give them money for commissary or to make phone calls. And they've discovered a lot of really horrible things, like people didn't have access to the medications that they need, that they hadn't had a piece of fruit in months, or that the food was bad or moldy. They hadn't seen sunlight in a very long time. They hadn't seen grass. Just a very frightening image of what is happening in there, as well as people being stuck in a place that they don't really know why. They weren't convicted of any crime.
7: Now, the Otay Mesa was owned by Core Civic Group, which is a private prison owner and operator, and they recently sold a number of facilities back to the federal government, to DHS. Can you speak to the impact of those facilities going back to the federal government's hands? Why would they do that?
10: My understanding, and a lot of the credit on this goes to Sophie Hurwitz at Mother Jones, is that they're buying up these detention facilities so that they can avoid state-level oversight. Since DHS is buying them back up from Core Civic, they can essentially claim, oh, we have supremacy clause, you're not allowed to come in here and check this out, which obviously is very sketchy and a pretty clear attempt to avoid oversight of the many horrible conditions I already talked about, as well as human rights abuses. Otay Mesa has a number of allegations of rape and sexual assault that have a whole litany of issues and how they're being investigated. The person in charge of that is effectively the warden, who is an employee of Core Civic. So that's obviously problematic. They're trying to avoid the state getting involved and seeing what is actually happening in there. The thing that is troublingly ironic is that DHS is buying Otay Mesa and California City, the detention centers there, but Core Civic is still going to operate the facilities. They are still going to profit off of holding all of these people and what people have to pay in commissary and for phone calls. The activist groups are raising tens of thousands of dollars to support people, and that money just burns up so fast because it's extremely costly, especially if people have to make international calls.
7: So these private companies will still stand to profit off of detention facilities they operate without the ability for states to provide more stringent oversight, because the feds will now own these prisons.
10: And you look at what is happening in these detention centers, and it's as bad as you can really imagine. Private ownership of prisons raises a lot of serious problems. The incentive structure there is, in a lot of ways, I believe, stacked against the rights of prisoners, and it also contributes to a culture in which we are attempting to lock more and more people up because it is profitable for Geo Group or CoreCivic. It's widely documented that people in many cases are making less than a dollar a day if they're doing labor inside these prisons, and that is effectively slave labor. So it creates this problematic incentive structure, and what DHS is doing, I can't read their mind, but it very clearly seems like they want carte blanche to basically be able to treat people as poorly as they can. And then that also weakens people's ability to defend themselves. In Masuma Khan's case, I've talked with her daughter about her. She faced extreme medical neglect, and there's a lot of suspicion from community members that this is an intentional tactic to basically get people to coerce them into signing deportation papers to get them out of the country as fast as possible. You make people live in just torturous conditions, it makes your deportation machine work faster, and it's extremely cruel, obviously, but do they really care about that? It seems like that's kind of their policy in a lot of ways. If the state was able to go in there and see all of these things going wrong, they could actually charge CoreCivic, at least fine them in some capacity, to try to force them to remedy these issues, essentially make it so that it's more costly for them to continue abusing people.
7: You're listening to Making Contact. We'll be right back.
15: 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That's also where you can find hundreds of archival episodes exploring decades of activism and global struggles for social justice. Okay, now back to the show.
7: Welcome back. I'm Mel Buer. Before the break, we heard from immigration attorney Stacey Tolchin about the abysmal conditions inside immigration detention facilities. Tolchin believes the entire process of detention, from detainment to incarceration to release and monitoring, is specifically designed to cause suffering for detainees and make money for stakeholders.
14: It's not just the detention center, it's everything. So what they do now is they put everybody who's in a pending proceeding on a monitoring program, which I think is owned by GEO. So it's everything cumulative. So not only is it detention bodies, but it's also electronic monitoring programs, intensive supervision where people have to be home during certain days. They have ankle bracelets. They have an app. And it's all really unnecessary because the vast majority of people are not flight risks. The vast majority of people are trying to get status. They are affirmatively coming forward, especially these recent arrests. Last week, where we saw people who had been flying domestically who were arrested that have pending asylum applications, right? They're already presenting themselves to the Department of Homeland Security saying, hi, I'm here. I'm afraid to go to my home country. I mean, there's no rationale for arresting them. But I do think what they've done is created this turnstile of detentions. Somebody else I know called it the carousel of horror. But basically, they keep getting shot down in these district court decisions where everybody's getting released, and then they just keep rearresting under the same grounds that they lost. So the only thing I can think of is, again, the profit motive and the deterrent effect.
7: Within this carousel of horror, immigration attorneys like Tolchin are working around the clock to ensure that companies like GEO Group see consequences for mistreatment of detainees.
14: It's been rough. We have done habeas work before. Habeas is an action in district court seeking to have somebody released from custody based on the unlawfulness of their detention. And we've done habeas work, I think, in the last 25 years. Prior to 2025, I had done maybe 5 to 10 habeases. And now, oh my gosh, I mean, we've probably done over 100 in the last year.
16: Wow.
14: At least, actually. And then many of them are group habeases. So if you counted everybody together, it's a few hundred people.
16: What's the sort of makeup of some of your clients over the last year?
14: Yeah, so it's totally different now. It used to be that when somebody was detained, it was because of a criminal issue or a fraud issue, something like that. These folks that we've seen detained since January, it really started, honestly, probably in May of 2025, I would say, when the raids hit LA. And then we started seeing sort of mass detention. These are people who, you know, had very clear standing in the U.S. to remain in the U.S., who have then just been arrested. And I'm still at a loss as to why, except for two reasons. One is profits for the private sort of immigration detention system. And the second is to just instill fear on not only the non-citizen community, but the American community in general, to basically convince people to leave and that the country is now no longer a place for people who are seeking better lives to come.
7: Tolchin is currently working on a wrongful death case against GEO Group, in which a detainee contracted COVID and died as a result of substandard medical care at the Adelanto ICE processing facility in Adelanto, California. Tort law in California is such that attorneys can fight well-financed companies like GEO Group without worrying about how long it might take to see a resolution.
14: What's different under the California law that's really significant is that the statute allows for the recovery of costs and attorney's fees. That's really important because when GEO, who has the deepest pockets in the universe, wants to fight a case against me, this tiny little immigration practitioner, right, and my small little group, they could say, look, we're just going to litigate the heck out of this. We'll never be liable. You guys can't stand up to it. By the state now providing for attorney's fees and costs, that means that we can recover for our time spent. So if I'm going to spend 1,000 hours on a case, which this case is looking like, then we're able to get recovery. And guess what? We can get punitive damages. We cannot get punitive damages against the U.S. government, but now we can, thanks to California tort law. And that all matters because with deep pockets, GEO is not going to care unless that hurts them financially. I think that's probably the only thing that they're going to care about. And I think that's a bit why ICE is trying to take these facilities back, because they, under federal law, have reduced liability. We can't get attorney's fees in these suits for the most part. We can't get punitive damages. The liability lessens to a certain extent. But I think a lot of this just comes down to money. Whatever the state can do to allow vindication of rights, that's really important.
7: What is something that regular community members can do as they learn more about the conditions inside of these detention facilities? Are there ways for them to get involved to support the efforts of immigration attorneys and other organizations that are trying to support detainees?
14: Yeah, there's a few things. The first is obviously financial support of the community groups that are there for the folks and the families that are detained. That's really important. There's obvious players like the ACLU that's been doing amazing work. We work extensively with the ENDALON, which is the National Day Laborers Organizing Network, and the National Immigration Project of the National Lawyers Guild. They're fantastic. I think they're great groups to support. And a lot of them, ENDALON especially, has community actions that you can adopt a corner, things like that, that are great. But right now, you know, it's about the midterms. And we need to hold our representatives accountable and to support candidates to win and to stop this.
7: As GEO Group and CoreCivic continue to profit off of mass incarceration, particularly of detained immigrants, organizers across the country are continuing the work of resisting the Trump administration's mass deportation agenda. Michelle Arkin is an organizer and founding member of No Camps California, an organization that is focused on closing immigration prisons across the state.
17: I think California has found itself in a very unique position because we've had a state that was really passionate about closing private prisons, right? So we successfully did so in 2023. And unfortunately, contracts with these private prison companies stayed in place. Even though we shuttered the facilities themselves, the contracts continued to exist. And so therefore, ICE, under this administration's second term. They had the confidence and were empowered to just bypass state laws and start moving people into facilities where GEO Group and CoreCivic had contracts in place, whether it be with the state or the federal government, but they just moved in. Cal City has been my passion project, and so I can speak to that more specifically than any other facility because I was so outraged by the fact that they started to hold human beings in this place before any of the inspections, before any of the proper business license shifts or permits were weighed or granted according to any of the local or state laws that are required for any business to function here.
7: As part of her work, Michelle has spent a significant amount of time meeting with detainees in California City and Adelanto processing facilities, and worked in coalition with other organizations in Southern California to support families who are continuing to feel the impact of ICE raids in Los Angeles and elsewhere. Arkin detailed how disparate groups of organizers have come together to support detained immigrants and their families, particularly in the last 18 months.
17: Because of the different skill sets, because of the different ways that we come together, we can advocate both from a community justice side. So, you know, writing all of the letters of support that need to be included in a habeas petition or in whatever future asylum case, you know, to speak to their value within the community, but then also the innumerable amount of immigration lawyers who are giving their time either pro bono or at an incredibly decreased rate in order to help people who are, you know, in a lot of these cases, the families have lost their sole financial provider. And so then it's fundraising and finding ways to raise funds that help them just keep themselves afloat. But beyond that, raise money for whatever bond, you know, if they get a bond hearing to make sure that they have the dollars to meet it. And then whatever additional legal fees may present as things go on, because as the laws change, they require different things. There are people from every different walk of life who are finding ways to commit time to care for people and to fight for our democracy. And it takes all of them, incredibly academic and intelligent people who are really looking at our laws and seeing where they are manipulating or making use of precedents. And how do we attack that? You know, how do we bring that to our, whether it's local city councils or whether it's to our state government? What bills can we write to codify things that because of precedents we never assumed, could not believe that our federal government would make use of or manipulate to use to re-enable what I feel at this point is a new slave trade? This is a national issue. This is a worldwide global issue we are talking about. I'm grateful for the fact that there are so many people who are, instead of choosing to hide, are choosing to speak. But these companies are making so much money and their stakeholders are making so much money. And the truth is being withheld from so many that the stories are so elaborate and convincing. We have incredible rapid response groups that we're working with. We have amazing mutual aid groups that we're working with. We have amazing clergy and legal advocacy groups that we're working with, all of whom facilitate both the care of the communities that we live in, make sure that people who once they're inside have any idea what their rights might be, are finding ways that are inventive and ingenious to provide people inside with ways to even represent themselves, to submit the paperwork for their habeas petitions when they've been held beyond 90 days, which is illegal.
7: When asked how concerned neighbors could jump in and help to lessen the impact of ICE raids on their communities, Arkin highlighted the importance of taking whatever skill you already have and putting it in service of this resistance movement.
17: No matter what your gift is, no matter where your passions lie, there is a place for your skill set. And that doesn't mean you have to go protest. In fact, at this point in time, I would say the performative actions, yes, they're valuable, but we have grown jaded even to those actions, right? Those actions have value, but they only have value if in opening your eyes to what you've seen, you are motivated then to pick up a phone. And if it's just pick up a phone and call your representative and say, here are the bills that say I do not want this to be part of my state. And if it's not calling your representatives, then it's about figuring out how you can help buy groceries for your community and deliver food to the community members in your life that are too afraid to leave their homes. Or if it's to write a letter to somebody who is in detention, whose life has been so small and so isolated, and where they are manipulating people to try to self-deport because they have removed them from their families. We are being taken advantage of and manipulated by our federal government in a way that none of you will see if you don't open your eyes and look, but you will lose everything you care about if you don't open your eyes and find a way to engage.

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5: Hi everyone, welcome to Get Happy, every Wednesday from 3:30 to 4 with me, Stella. I can't wait to get started with today's show, for a lot of great songs are in store. Here we go. The first song that I'll be playing today is called I Got the Sun in the Morning and the Moon at Night by Doris Day. It was written by Irving Berlin in 1946 and was first introduced by Ethel Merman in the hit musical Annie Get Your Gun. The show was so popular that MGM made a movie out of it with Betty Hutton as the lead. Her version was very well known and is still famous today.

That was Music Maestro Please. Now the next song is one of my all-time favorites, called How About You by Judy Garland. This song was written by Ralph Freed in 1941 and was originally sang in the film Babes on Broadway with Garland and Mickey Rooney. It immediately became a wonderful classic, and many stars have covered it, like Rosemary Clooney, Jack Benny, and lots more.

That was How About You. The next song is another favorite of mine called There's a Small Hotel by Jack Whiting. It was written by Richard Rodgers and Lorenz Hart in 1936 and was first used in the musical On Your Toes with Ray Bolger. The song quickly became successful throughout the Depression and World War II with 25 recordings and features on TV and film. Enjoy!

pretty window curtains made of chintz in our make-believe land. On the wall are several cheerful prints of Washington and Cleveland. Go down into the parlor and feast your eyes on the moose head on the wall. Perhaps you'd like to play the organ. They tune it every other fall. The garden will be like

That was There's a Small Hotel from 1937. The next song is called I Don't Know Enough About You by Peggy Lee.

That was Peggy Lee. The next song is called Deep Night by Rudy Valley. This song was written by Rudy Valley and arranger Charles Henderson in 1929. It was a very well-known song in the Great Depression and was even featured in two movies, Bonnie and Clyde in 1967 and My Own Private Idaho from 1991.

The next song is a classic called Unforgettable by Nat King Cole. It was written by Irving Gordon in 1951 and was first covered by Nat King Cole later that year. It immediately became popular, and throughout the 1950s to now, it has been recorded 50 different times. This is definitely my favorite version.

That was Nat King Cole. So, unfortunately, our time is just about up for today. Our last song is called I'm Sorry by Brenda Lee. It was written by Ronnie Self in 1960 and is known as one of the finest teen songs of the era. It quickly peaked to number one on the charts and since then has been covered numerous times. Even now, it's still very famous. I hope you enjoyed today's show, and I can't wait to see you next time. Have a great week. Bye!

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0: 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Today, I'm your host, Noah. And if you don't know what Clubhouse Radio is, it's where we talk about mental health, recovery, and the local community in Greene and Columbia County and the surrounding areas. I have a lovely show planned for everybody today. First, we're going to start off with the word of the day. Sisyphean. Now, I'll play the pronunciation just in case I messed it up for you guys.
1: Sisyphean.
0: Sisyphean.
1: Sisyphean.
0: Sisyphean. So, Sisyphean means denoting or relating to a task that can never be completed. And the etymology behind this word is very interesting. It comes from Greek mythology. Sisyphus was a king who annoyed the gods with his trickery. As a consequence, he was condemned for eternity to roll a huge rock up a long steep hill in the underworld, only to watch it roll back down every time he got it to the top of the hill. The story of Sisyphus is often told in conjunction with that of Tantalus, who was condemned to stand beneath fruit-laden boughs up to his chin in water. Whenever he bent his head to drink, the water receded, and whenever he reached for the fruit, the branches moved beyond his grasp. Thus, to tantalize is to tease or torment by offering something desirable, but keeping it out of reach. So that's a two-for-one special there. You got two words of the days, both relating back to Greek mythology, which I find super interesting. You know, the new movie that just came out, Odyssey, or retelling of an old story, you know. The story's been around for, like, ages now, you know what I mean? So it's not exactly a new story, but the new remake shot by Christopher Nolan, it's pretty good. I would rate it a good 8 out of 10. I definitely enjoyed that viewing experience. But enough with my tangents. We're going to play into a quick song break. And when we come back, we're going to talk about a few different things, specifically food. And who doesn't love that? But a lot of the stuff in food can impact our mental health in a lot of different ways. And different foods have different effects. And we're going to get into that after we play into Payphone by Maroon 5. Hope you guys enjoy, and make sure to stick around for some

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Welcome back to Clubhouse Radio, broadcasting to you live on 90.7 FM WGXC, Acre, Catskill, and Hudson. Today, I'm your host, Noah. And if you don't know what Clubhouse Radio is, it's where we talk about mental health recovery in the local community in Green and Columbia County and the surrounding areas. So, we're going to start off the show after the word of the day. We're going to dive into the community events. The word of the day was Sisyphean. And stick around, because if there's time, we'll read it off again. But we gotta get through some of this lovely content, of course. So, first, I'm gonna start off the community events with something that's more of a community notice, specifically for those who live in Greene County. Due to road construction and limited parking, the Department of Human Services and New York Connects will temporarily be located at Greene County Veterans Service Agency, 300 Route 23B, Leeds, New York, until further notice, beginning 8/24/26. So, I just wanted to let everybody know that, because it's important. But we also got the community events. We have the Out of the Darkness Walk to Fight Suicide. Columbia Green Out of the Darkness Walk is Saturday, October 3rd, 2026, at 10 a.m. Henry Hudson Water Park, Waterfront Park, Hudson. Register at afsp.org/Columbia Green. One more time. AFSP. A as in Alan, F as in Friday, S as in spoon, and P as in party.org/Columbia Green. And last but not least, we have the Catskill Food Bank, which is open at the Parish Hall of St. Luke's Church at 50 William Street in Catskill. So, now that that is done, we're going to get into the real meat of the show, you know, the real drumstick, the real turkey leg, the real ham bone, if you will, the good stuff. We're going to talk about how different foods connect our brain differently and how they wire our brain differently. So, this article is from amazingfoodanddrink.com. I'm not sponsored or anything like that. Never am. I just think stuff is cool, so I like sharing it with you all. We've all experienced the immediate lift from a piece of chocolate or the sluggish feeling after a heavy meal. But the connection between what we eat and how we feel runs far deeper than these momentary sensations. Mental health is an integral part of our overall well-being, affecting how we think, feel, and behave. Almost every person experiences at least one mental health challenge during their lifetime, making it vital to understand how our daily food choices can support our emotional resilience. That's why learning about foods to help boost your mental health has become increasingly important in nutritional psychology. Whilst medication and therapy remain essential tools for managing mental health conditions, emerging research in nutritional psychiatry reveals that our diet plays a more significant role than previously understood. What we eat can affect our mood, energy levels, and overall cognitive function. Certain foods contain specific compounds that can help us manage anxiety and depression symptoms. The 20 foods and ingredients featured here have all been linked through scientific studies to improvement in your mental health and mood stability. If you're looking for foods to help boost your mental health, these aren't exotic superfoods requiring specialist suppliers. They're accessible ingredients you can find in markets worldwide, each with its own culinary heritage and traditional preparation methods that enhance their mood-boosting properties. So, starting off, the gut-brain connection. Before we dive into what foods help our brain, we're going to talk about why they help our brain. Your gut and brain are in constant communication through what scientists call the gut-brain axis. Approximately 95% of your serotonin, the neurotransmitter that regulates sleep, appetite, and mood, is actually produced in your gastrointestinal tract, not your brain.
This production depends on millions of beneficial bacteria in your microbiome. When testing recipes with fermented ingredients like kimchi or traditional yogurt, we've observed how these live culture foods support this bacterial ecosystem. The health of your gut directly influences your mental well-being, which is why traditional food cultures that emphasize fermentation have intuitively supported mental health for centuries. How nutrients support brain function. Your brain requires nutrients to produce neurotransmitters, protect cells from damage, and maintain optimal function. Omega-3 fatty acids form the structural components of brain cells. B vitamins help convert food into energy that your brain can use. Magnesium regulates neurotransmitters. Antioxidants protect delicate neural tissue from oxidative stress. Amino acids like tryptophan serve as building blocks for mood-regulating chemicals. When preparing dishes with these ingredients, cooking methods matter. Gentle steaming preserves water-soluble B vitamins and greens. Low-temperature cooking protects omega-3s from degradation. Understanding these culinary techniques ensures you're getting maximum nutritional benefit from your meals. So, with that out of the way, we're going to talk about the foods that help our brain. Number one, fish. Specifically, fatty fish. You know, a good example of this is a nice fatty cut of salmon. Thought of it is making my mouth water. When searching for foods to help boost your mental health, fatty fish such as albacore tuna, salmon, mackerel, and sardines should be at the top of your list. These fish are exceptional sources of omega-3 fatty acids, specifically EPA and DHA, which have been linked to numerous mental health benefits. Research shows that omega-3 fatty acids can reduce inflammation, improve brain function, and help protect against conditions like depression and Alzheimer's disease. Next off, we have dark chocolate. When it comes to foods that help boost your mental health, dark chocolate, specifically dark chocolate with at least 70% cacao, consistently ranks high. Dark chocolate contains flavonoid plant compounds known to improve cognitive function and protect against age-related cognitive decline. It also provides caffeine for alertness and theobromine, a compound that reduces stress and anxiety. The Aztecs and Mayans of Central America consumed cacao as a ceremonial drink, believing it provided wisdom and vitality. Modern science confirms what these ancient cultures understood intuitively. Cacao compounds genuinely affect brain chemistry. When preparing recipes with dark chocolate, we always specify the cacao percentage. Dark chocolate with 70 to 85% cacao provides optimal flavonoid content whilst maintaining palatability. Next off, we got walnuts. Walnuts are actually another food that are packed with omega-3 fatty acids, specifically alpha-linolenic acid. They also got stuff like magnesium and vitamin E. They're just super good foods, you know. They're most effective for boosting mood and safeguarding mental health. Studies have shown that walnuts can improve cognitive function, relieve stress, and even combat depression. Researchers published in national journals demonstrates that regular walnut consumption correlates with improved mood scores and reduced depression symptoms. That's very, very interesting. So, a nice little tip that they have on here is lightly toasting walnuts 5 to 7 minutes at 320 Fahrenheit or 160 Celsius develops their flavor without damaging their beneficial fats. So if you want some nice crispy toasted almonds that are good for your mood, give them a try. Next off, we got avocados. So for the same reasons as before, they got those nice essential fats. But they're also rich in monounsaturated fats and other nutrients. They got vitamin B6, and that is something that is very essential for serotonin production,
And if you don't know what serotonin is, that is the happy chemical. That is the chemical that helps our moods get regulated and makes us feel not depressed, if you will. Next off, we got spinach. This one is super high in iron, calcium, and vitamin A and C. You know, be like Popeye. I mean, look at Popeye. He eats his spinach and he just pops off. When he has his spinach, man could probably deadlift more than Anatoly, that one janitor that you see on TikTok that's like, please, let me clean here. But that being said, spinach is very slept on. It's also surprisingly high in protein. Now, you do have to eat a lot of spinach to get a high amount of protein because it's quite low in calories. But it actually has quite a high protein content. So, spinach protein, I'm going to look this up for you because it doesn't say it on the article, but it's very interesting. So, 2.9 grams per 100 grams of raw leaves. But that's per grams of raw leaves. How many calories do they have? So, per 23 calories, you get around 5.3 grams of protein. And if you cook that, it's around 40 calories or 5 grams of protein, which is quite a lot of protein for a vegetable. So that's why Popeye was so yoked. That's why that man was strong as heck. So, you know, I enjoy listing foods and all their beneficial properties as much as the other, but a lot of this is quite repetitive. I'll read some fun facts on each one. I'll give you one fun fact per food, just so this isn't super boring for y'all. Next off, we got berries. Studies show that berries can help improve memory and cognitive function. Next off, we got tomatoes, which is actually a fruit and a vegetable, if you didn't know. Because vegetable is a culinary term, while fruit is a scientific term. And there is nothing saying that a fruit cannot be a vegetable. Therefore, a tomato is a fruit and a vegetable. That's just an opinion. They also got a bunch of vitamin C and E, plus lycopene, a powerful cytonutrient. Lycopene has been linked to various health benefits, including delaying Alzheimer's disease progression. Next off, we got beans. Beans got a bunch of fiber, iron, magnesium, and omega-3 fatty acids. Next off, we have seeds, such as chia seeds, which are super high in omega-3 fatty acids, but flax seeds as well, and pumpkin seeds too. Whole grains, mushrooms, yogurt, extra virgin olive oil, apples. You know, apples keep the doctors away. That's how you know they're good for you. Bananas. Fun fact about them. They're scientifically a berry. Yup. Bet you didn't know that. They also got high levels of tryptophan. Eggs, which have a bunch of those omega-3 fatty acids we were talking about earlier, but also a bunch of vitamin D, which is good for your bones. Then lentils, sweet potatoes, and cheese. So yeah, those are 20 foods to help with your mental health. Hope you guys found that interesting. And if not, don't worry, I'm done yapping for now. We're gonna go into Ophelia by the Lumineers. I hope you guys enjoy, but make sure to stick around because we've got a bunch more interesting stuff when we get back.

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Welcome back to Clubhouse Radio, broadcasting to you live on 90.7 FM WGXC, Acre, Catskill, and Hudson. And if you don't know what Clubhouse Radio is, it's where we talk about mental health recovery and the local community in Greene, in Columbia County, and the surrounding areas. Today, I'm your host, Noah, and we just got done playing Travels by Kai Dreams and Atwood. Before that, we were listing off some foods that help your mental health. But it was a little bit of a wordy article. A bunch of big words like vitamins and lycopene and stuff like that. You know what I mean? So we're going to break the tension by doing some fun would you rathers. Now, would you rathers are always fun and break the tension, and I hope that you all are playing along at home. Starting us off, would you rather live without social media? And the examples it gives for this are Instagram and Twitter, or live without streaming platforms like YouTube and Netflix. Now, this is a really tough one. Social media connects me with a lot of different friends, but at the same time, if I didn't have social media, would I be able to text people using their mobile number? Because if so, then I would be fine without it. You know, social media creates unhealthy standards a lot of the times. But video streaming platforms means I wouldn't be able to finish the rest of Invincible. Season 4 was absolutely goated, and I'll be damned if I can't watch Season 5, so I'm gonna live in my life without social media. And 76% of people agree. Next off, would you rather be a doctor or be a lawyer? I don't like arguing with people. I don't like conflict. I'm a chill guy, and doctors help people. So personally, I'd rather be a doctor. Being a lawyer kind of sounds stressful, but 52% of people would actually rather be a lawyer. This one's really messed up. Wow, okay. Would you rather lose your arms or lose your legs? This is a really messed up thought, but if you lost your legs, you would be really good at pull-ups, because then, like, that's like half of your body weight gone, and you'd just be like a pull-up machine. Losing your arms and losing your legs would both suck, though, and I don't know if I could pick one. So, I really don't know. I guess not being mobile would really suck, so I'd have to lose my arms. Next off, would you rather have every food that you eat be too salty or every drink you drink be too sweet? I eat my food very salty, so some would even argue that the food I eat already is too salty. But at the same time, I also hate super sweet drinks. Like, even water. Water is a drink. That means every time you drink water, it would be ridiculously intolerably too sweet. So I'm gonna have to say every food I eat be too salty. Now that we had some fun, the would you rathers, we're gonna talk about more science, because we love science. We stand science. We are all scientists. Some of us are just really bad scientists, like me. But the human brain has an inert desire to discover the unknown, and curiosity is a trait best found in humans. So, we're gonna go into... we got two different things we can read here. We can talk about how extreme heat affects our mental health, or we can talk about 10 health and performance benefits of creatine. I think we're gonna talk about the creatine. So, this is an article from Healthline.com. They're the ones who wrote it. I didn't write this. I'm reading it to you because it's entertaining. And this was written by Rudy Maurer. M-A-W-E-R. Sorry, buddy. That's a hard name for a Neanderthal like me to pronounce. So, we're going to start with the key takeaways. Creatine is a natural supplement that increases phosphocreatine stores in your muscles, helping them produce more adenosine
Oh my god, I apologize, everybody. Adenosine trisulfosphate, ATP, for energy during high-intensity exercise. Research suggests creatine may improve exercise performance, speed, muscle growth, brain function, and help manage blood sugar. Creatine is considered safe for long-term use, with studies lasting up to 5 years showing no adverse effects in healthy individuals. A typical dose is 3 to 5 grams of creatine monohydrate per day. So, number 1, the first benefit of creatine. Creatine supplements increase your muscles' energy. It helps your cells produce more energy, if you will. They increase your muscles' phosphocreatine stores. Phosphocreatine aids in the formation of adenosine triphosphate, the key molecule your cells use for energy and all basic life functions. So this thing is like the elixir of life, pretty much. They didn't say that. That's me saying that. The rate of ATP resynthesis limits your ability to continually perform at maximum intensity as you use ATP faster than you reproduce it. Creatine supplements, however, increase your phosphocreatine stores, allowing you to produce more ATP energy to fuel your muscles during high-intensity exercise. This is the primary mechanism behind creatine's performance-enhancing effects. But it also supports many other functions in muscles as well. Creatine is popular and effective for adding muscle mass. It can alter numerous cellular pathways that lead to new muscle growth. For example, it boosts the formation of proteins that can increase the size of muscle fibers. It can also raise levels of insulin-like growth factor, otherwise known as IGF-1, which is a hormone that promotes increases in muscle mass. What's more, creatine supplements can increase the water content of your muscles. This is known as cell volumization and can quickly increase muscle size. Additionally, some research indicates that creatine decreases levels of myostatin, a molecule responsible for stunting muscle growth. Reducing myostatin can help you build muscle faster. Next off, it improves high-intensity exercise performance. Creatine's direct role in ATP production means it can drastically. I don't have dyslexia, but I have a really bad headache right now, and I, like, a really bad migraine, visual migraine. So, pardon me if my pronunciations are all over the place. The aura that I'm getting from this headache are making the words big and blurry from my small little eye. I need some eye drops right now. That would be nice. That being said, sorry about my tangent. Creatine improves numerous factors, including strength, ballistic power, sprint ability, muscle endurance, resistance to fatigue, muscle mass, recovery, and brain performance. Unlike supplements that have been shown to primarily impact advanced athletes, creatine has been shown to provide benefits regardless of a person's fitness level. So even if you're not an athlete, even if you don't work out, it still makes you healthier in the brain and your muscles. A lot of this article is repeating itself. This says it speeds muscle growth. According to a position statement from the International Society of Sports Nutrition, creatine is the world's most effective supplement for adding muscle mass. Taking it for as few as 5 to 7 days has been shown to significantly increase lean body weight and muscle size. This initial risk is caused by increases in the water content of your muscles. Over the long term, it also aids in muscle fiber growth by signaling key biological pathways and boosting gym performance. In one study of a 6-week training regimen followed by a 3-week detraining period, participants who used creatine added 4.4 more muscle mass on average than the control group who showed no gains at all. Wow. That's crazy. Similarly,
A comprehensive review demonstrated a clear increase in muscle mass among those taking creatine compared with those performing the same regimen without taking creatine. One of the many popular sports supplements on the market, creatine, constantly ranks among the best athletic performance supplements available. Its advantages include being relatively inexpensive and having been verified safe when compared with many other sports supplements. So now that we're done talking about how the ways that will make you stronger and how it's a sport supplement, we're going to talk about the really cool stuff of it. It can help with Parkinson's disease. And if you don't know what Parkinson's disease is, it's characterized by reduced levels of dopamine, a key neurotransmitter in your brain. The large reduction in dopamine levels cause brain cell death and several serious symptoms, including tremors, loss of muscle function, and speech impairments. Creatine has been linked to beneficial effects in mice with Parkinson's, preventing 90% of the typical drop in dopamine levels. However, there is no evidence that it has the same effect in humans. In an attempt to treat the loss of muscle function and strength, those with Parkinson's often weight train. In one study, an individual with this disease, combining creatine with weight training improved strength and daily function to a greater extent than training alone. However, a recent analysis of 5 controlled studies in people with Parkinson's noted that taking 4 to 10 grams of creatine a day didn't significantly improve their ability to perform daily tasks. So that's very interesting. But it also can help fight other neurological diseases as well. So, a key factor in several neurological diseases is reduction of phosphocreatine in your brain. Since creatine can increase these levels, it may help reduce or slow disease progression. In mice with Huntington's disease, creatine restored the brain's phosphocreatine stores to 72% of pre-disease levels, compared with only 26% for control mice. This restoration of phosphocreatine helped maintain daily function and reduce cell death by around 25%. Research in animals suggests that taking creatine supplements may treat other diseases too, including Alzheimer's disease, ischemic stroke, epilepsy, and brain or spinal cord injuries. Creatine has also shown benefits against amyotrophic lateral sclerosis, ALS, a disease that affects the motor neurons that are essential for movement. It improved motor function, reduced muscle loss, and extended survival rate by 17%. Although more studies are needed in humans, some researchers believe that creatine supplements can serve as a defense against neurological diseases when used alongside conventional medicines. It also may lower blood sugar levels and fight diabetes. So, creatine not only makes you stronger, but it helps prevent all these diseases as well. So we're going to talk about it. I'm not going to just say it and have you take my word for it. Researchers suggest that creatine supplements may lower blood sugar levels by increasing the function of glucose transporter type 4, GLUT4, a molecule that brings blood sugar into your muscles. A 12-week study examined how creatine affects blood sugar levels after a high-carb meal. People who combined creatine and exercise exhibited better blood sugar control than those who only exercised. Short-term blood sugar response to a meal is an important marker of diabetes risk. The faster your blood and your body clear sugar from the blood, the better. While these benefits are promising, more human research is needed on creatine's long-term effects on blood sugar control and diabetes. But one thing that is known for sure, my friend, is that creatine improves brain function. Creatine plays an important role in brain health and function. Research demonstrates that your brain requires a significant amount of ATP when performing difficult tasks. Supplements can increase phosphocreatine stores in your brain to help it produce more ATP. Creatine may also aid brain function by increasing dopamine levels and mitochondrial function. I know what the mitochondria is. It's the powerhouse of the cell. It converts energy. So,
That's just wild to me. Like, I understand it, but I also can't fathom it. The human body is so, so amazing. As meat is the best dietary source of creatine, vegetarians often have low levels. One study on creatine supplements in vegetarians found a 20 to 50% improvement in some memories and intelligence test scores. For older individuals, supplementing with creatine for 2 weeks significantly improved memory and recall ability. In older adults, creatine may boost brain function, protect against neurological diseases, and reduce age-related loss of muscle and strength. Despite such positive findings, more research is needed in young, healthy individuals who eat meat or fish regularly. 9. It may reduce fatigue and tiredness. Creatine supplements may also reduce fatigue. In a 6-month study in people with traumatic brain injury, those who supplemented with creatine experienced a 50% reduction in dizziness compared to those who did not. Furthermore, only 10% of patients in the supplement group experienced fatigue, compared with 80% in the control group. Another study determined that creatine led to reduced fatigue and increased energy levels during sleep deprivation. Creatine also reduces fatigue in athletes taking a cycling test, and has been used to decrease fatigue while exercising in high heat. And number 10, last but not least, the most important fact about it is it's safe and easy to use. Along with creatine's diverse benefits, it's one of the cheapest and safest supplements available. You can find a wide selection online. It has been researched for more than 200 years, and numerous studies support its safety for long-term use. Clinical trials lasting up to 5 years report no adverse effects in healthy individuals. What's more, supplementing is very easy. Simply take 3 to 5 grams of creatine monohydrate powder a day. I also want to add, drink a little bit more water than you normally would if you start taking creatine. And when you first start taking it, it can make you a little bit dehydrated just because it draws all your water towards your muscles. That's not a bad thing though. Your muscles are already like 70% water anyways, and it just makes your muscles stronger. You just want to make sure to drink lots of water if you take creatine. So yeah, with that being said, I hope you guys enjoyed that cool little article. Creatine is seriously such a super compound. There's so many cool uses from it. Now that we just had a delightful entree of word salad, we're going to go right into the main course of delicious music. We're going to go into The Run and Go by 21 Pilots. Hope you guys enjoy, and make sure to stick around, because the show's not over yet.

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1: 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We had a lovely, lovely, very informative show for you all. Although, all good things must come to an end. But don't think of this as goodbye. Think of it as see you later, because we will always...
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2: Amen and amen and amen again. There was Jesus. Praise be to God. Praise be to God. Hallelujah. As the old folks used to say, he may not be there when you call him or when you want him, but he'll be there in time. They say on time. I say in time. He'll be there in time. Praise be to God. How you doing, brothers and sisters and others, saints and ain'ts? How you doing? I'm glad you're doing it here with me on WGXC. This is Pastor Kim, your perpetual optimist. I come and bring you a grace and peace and blessings abounding. As I bring the music with the message for the heart, the mind, and the soul. We're here to lift up the name of Jesus the Christ, Yeshua, our Messiah. Yes, to shine the light of God's word through God's love sent to the world in him. And that word goes to everyone and everywhere all around the world. For God so loved the world, he gave us his only begotten son. Hallelujah. Man, there's power in that. There's a lot of wisdom in knowing that. And we're here to help with that. How about that? I am your perpetual optimist. And although I see the headlines, I see the podcasts and the newscasts and all that other stuff that's coming at us every day. And I tell you, I see it through the lens and the light of God's word. And I tell you, I'm so glad to know it. I'm so glad. And I'm so glad to be here to share it with you in song. Praise be to God. There'll come a point in our service today, our service unto the Lord, as we serve unto you music that'll minister to you in your heart, your mind, and your soul. There'll come a time when I'm going to talk a little bit more, our scriptural, spiritual, social commentary for today. So I hope you won't go away, but that you'll stay as you listen and be blessed. I have a four song lineup to this morning, beloved. Before I come back with that, 27 minutes, if you need to, you know, check yourself, of music. I Trust in God, Chris Brown with Isaiah Templeton. This is another cover of that song by Elevation Worship, I Trust in God. So many out there, and I always find a new one, and some of them are so good. So I got another one for you today. And He's Able by Dietrich Haddon. This is a Move. This is a Move by Tasha Cobbs Leonard. And Psalm 18, sung by Brother Todd Delaney. He might be Pastor Todd Delaney. Whatever his title, whatever his work in ministry, I'm going to say thank you, God, for Todd Delaney this morning, who's going to sing the word of God. Hallelujah. And Psalm 18. After that, I'll come back with my scriptural, spiritual, social commentary for today. You don't want to miss that. All right. Trust in God, beloved. Lord asked me some time ago, when are you going to trust me? And I tell you what, I took him up on the challenge, and he ain't failed me yet. All right? Trust in God. Trust in God. Hallelujah. You won't get disappointed.

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He is the one who will never, ever fail. How about that? He's able, beloved. He's able.

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0: they won't give up on you. 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He's able.
1: The worst
2: he's able. Yes, he is. Yes, he is. Ask me how I know. Because he moves. And we need a move. And this is a move. Yes, Lord. He's able.

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0: There's a reason.
1: This is a move. We need a move, and this is a move. You moving and grooving right here with me on WGXC, where we play the music with the message for the heart, the mind, and the soul. We are listener-supported radio for listeners with open ears, open hearts, open minds. And this is the bright side, because there is a bright side somewhere. You hang in there. Man, I got a word for you today. You hang in there. Don't quit in the dip. All right. So, Todd Delaney is singing Psalm 18 right out the scripture, holding the Bible in his hand. We're going to listen to the man. And after that, I'll come back with my spiritual, scriptural, social commentary for today. Psalm 18. Here we go.
2: Yeah.
1: I will call on the name of the Lord.

who is worthy to be praised. I will call on the name of the Lord, who is worthy to be praised. I will call on the name of the Lord, who is worthy to be praised.

name of the Lord. I don't know about you, but I found there's power in that name. I truly have found that there's power in that name. And I know I ain't the only one. I know there's some of you out there listening know exactly what I'm talking about. And there's some that's going to fool around and find out. How about that? This is Pastor Kim, and I am your perpetual optimist. I am your perpetual optimist. And I tell you, beloveds, people of this world, we are very blessed here in America, even with all the chaos and confusion, the trickery and chicanery of the adversary of God and man. He's flexing in these days, knowing his time is short. But I tell you, there is power in the word of God that came in the flesh. There's power in the word of God that is written in the Holy Writ for our learning and our instruction, our direction, our correction. And I just love it. I just love it. And calling on the name of the Lord is definitely part of it. I heard, and I'm going to develop that message a little more, but I heard a testimony on the podcast, a TikTok, or, you know, one of those pop-ups on the phone, and somebody sharing something. And the woman was saying how her pastor was talking about how God always answered the prayers of women. Somebody wrote a book some time ago, What Happens When Women Pray. Come on here, somebody. And then they began to run down instances in the Word of God where women prayed and God answered. Hallelujah. Amen. And, yeah, beloved, let me tell you, calling on the name of the Lord. I saw someone yesterday. Her first name is Janelle. I don't know her last name, but she wrote a book titled Angel in the Rubble, and it's going to be a movie showing on Lifetime, I think. It might be out there now, of the same title. And she was the last person to be pulled out of the Twin Towers. She was the last person to be recovered and rescued from the Twin Towers. She was pinned down by steel and concrete for 27 hours, unable to move her body. Amen. Took her a year longer to learn how to walk again. She thought that when she got out of that rubble, that they was just going to take her to the hospital and dust her off, she said. And they said, oh, no, you're going to be here for a minute, all right? But her testimony about how she turned away from God. Her mom was in the church. Her sister was sold out for Jesus. But she wanted to live her life. She wanted to do her thing. And she was in a relationship with a guy and whatnot. And, you know, and this happened. And she said she didn't really pray. She just started begging God. She was asking God, please give me a miracle. I know you can do miracles. She said, I'd heard about testimonies. And she said, I know you can do miracles. And if you get me out of here, you know, no atheists in foxholes, right? If you get me out of here, God, I promise, right? And praise the Lord. She said, just give me a sign. Please, Lord, show me a sign that I'm going to live and that I'm not going to die. And she said, and then someone came and took her hand, held her hand over those hours and kept telling her, keep on talking, and told her his name was Paul. And she looked for Paul for 10 years. Finally, she realized that if Paul had been real, he would have come to her. He would have identified himself. The rescuer said there was nobody else there but her. The nobody else was pulled out but her. There was nobody else there but her. No man named Paul. But she said she had his hand. He held her hand for hours because she called on the name of the Lord, beloved. Hallelujah. And what I love about it is that it doesn't matter how many times we have a failed God or how many times we have turned away from God. He is always there ready to receive us. He loves us. He created us, and he created us out of love in his own image and likeness. He loves us. Amen. But where is an enemy that is against us? And I want to talk about that for just a couple of your minutes, because as I was reading it this morning in our ministry of prayer time, on our ministry prayer line with our you know, our beloved prayer partners and members this morning, there was a word in this text that I've read maybe hundreds of times over the years of being in the Lord and in ministry, and I've, you know, taught on this and I've preached on this, and I'm sure I have put some emphasis on this before. But today it came to me in a bigger way, and I wanted to share that with you today. It is found in the Word of God in Ephesians chapter 6,
which is for many of us known as the warfare of verse, where God outlines for us, identifies us for us that we are in a spiritual war. Someone said that we are spiritual beings having a human experience, and that makes a whole lot of sense. You know, we have this age of the artificial intelligence, the humanoids and the robots, and these are man-made created things that are having human experience. I forget how they phrase it, where they begin to think that they're human. They talk to us like we're partners, like we're friends or family, right? Like we're co-laborers. They're having this experience, although they're created by man. And that makes it real plain to understand. We have this human experience, though we are spiritual beings created by God. And so praise be to the Lord, beloved. God wants us to understand that there are other forces that are against us, that are other forces that are against what God did. And so many times we have been tricked, I believe, by the trickery of the adversary, who is cunning and crafty. And so every now and again we get an aha moment where we detect his work. We detect that he's working as a sheep in wolf clothing, a wolf rather in sheep's clothing. We can detect that he's at foot, but he's so cunning and he's so crafty. And so in Ephesians chapter 6, it's titled this pericope, as they call it in seminary, a grouping of verses that go together to make a point in a message. He says, finally, my brothers and sisters, be strong in the Lord and in the power of his might, for put on the whole armor of God that you may be able to stand against the wiles of the devil. For we wrestle not against flesh and blood, but against principalities, against powers, against the rulers of the darkness of this world, against spiritual wickedness in high places. Wherefore, take unto you the whole armor of God, that you may be able to withstand in the evil day. Somebody say, this is an evil day. And we have to be able to stand, and having done all, to still be standing when it's all said and done. Be able to still be standing. He tells us, stand therefore, having your loins girt about with truth, and having the breastplate of righteousness, and your feet shod with the preparation of the gospel of peace. Above all, take the shield of faith, wherewith you will be able to quench all the fiery darts of the wicked, and take the helmet of salvation and the sword of the Spirit, which is the word of God, praying always with all prayer and supplication in the Spirit, and watching therefore with all perseverance and supplication for all the saints. And Paul, the writer of this letter, says, and pray for me, that utterance may be given to me, that I may open my mouth boldly to make known the mysteries of the gospel, for which I am an ambassador in bonds, that whereunto I speak, I may speak boldly as I ought to speak. Beloved, I just got a quick minute, and I want you to think about that word against, that we are not wrestling against flesh and blood. Yet that's exactly how the enemy has tricked us to wrestle against flesh and blood. Republican against Democrat, black against white, Protestant against Catholic, or Jew, or Hindu, or Buddhist, or Muslim, rich against poor, this community against that community, American born against immigrant, or migrant, or refugee, against flesh and blood. He says, nah, you're missing it. You're on the wrong path. You're not fighting the right fight. You're not fighting the right war. You're going to fail every time. How do we solve these social and cultural issues, crises, and contentions, and divisions, and discords? Not by focusing on the flesh and blood. No, there are spiritual forces at work. There are
principalities, the princely spiritual forces that take regions and declare that they have that region and they can wreak havoc. Why? Because they hate us. Why? Because they hate God. Why? Because he kicked them out of heaven and they can't get back. Why? Because they rebelled and God made a way for us to get to him that they don't have. They hate us. And these spiritual forces, beloved, that he says that those are the things to be against. He doesn't say against homosexuals or against women who go to work or against women who have power and leadership or authority or against women who are not traditional housewives. It doesn't say to be against people who love differently. It tells us to be against these spiritual forces, beloved, and spiritual wickedness in high places, spiritual wickedness that find people and find people that they can influence, find people that they can work through, that they can work in, that they can work on, find people just like God looks for people that God can work with and work through and work on and work for to be a better place and a better world and to make things better in our communities and in our nations. The adversary finds people to do opposite to that. Ah, because he's an adversary. He's an opposition, beloved. Oh, man, that word. I put that out there for you today, beloved. Hallelujah. We're not wrestling with flesh and blood. Praise be to God. And Lord, beloveds, I tell you, once I got that knowledge into my spirit along these years, dealing with folks who are in opposition, dealing with folks who don't understand or know that they're being used by the enemy to stand, it has kept my sanity, beloved. To be able to stand in the evil day, to be able to stand when evil things are said or done, to be able to stand against wickedness, to understand God didn't hide this from us. He put it in the book. That we could know how we can overcome. Amen. All you got to do is take a look in the book. Hallelujah. Learn how to call on the name of the Lord. He said, I've given you power over all the power of the enemy in Luke chapter 10 and 19. Hallelujah, beloveds. Amen. And so that's my spiritual, scriptural, social commentary for today, beloved. Hallelujah. Amen. If you go into the meetings, go prayed up and go praying. Hallelujah. Against what can be operating in the unseen that you don't see. And watch how God will move. Watch how God will move when we operate not just in the flesh, but also in the spirit. This is Pastor Kim. I am your perpetual optimist, and this is The Bright Side, because there's a bright side somewhere, and all we have to do is hang in there. Call on the name of the Lord. He'll lead and guide us all the way through the storms and the rain, the valleys and the shadows of death. We will fear no evil, for God is with us. Amen. We call him Yahweh, beloved. Hallelujah. Yahweh, Yahweh. Yay, beloveds. We need the Lord today. Amen. Amen. Yahweh. This is All Nations. And they are singing about who? They singing about Yahweh. Oh, my God. We love you, Lord. We need you, Lord. We thank you, Lord. We praise you, Lord. Yahweh, Yahweh, Yahweh. Amen. All Nations music featuring Chandler Moore singing unto the Lord.

lift that yes. name, beloved. Yahweh, Yahweh, the name that he gave. Hallelujah. Thank you, Lord. Ah, my God. Lord, we love you and we thank you and we bless you. We praise you. Hallelujah. Can't do nothing without you. Can't make it without you. Lord, thank you. Thank God for the opportunity to be here with you all, beloveds. As we're closing out August, I told you at the beginning of the month, when August 1st comes, it just comes and it just flies on by. And here we are, another one day left until we at the door of September, my birthday month. So I'm excited. Yes, I am excited about that. At the top of the hour, we started out with Zach Williams and Dolly Parton, paying homage to the late, the great Dolly Parton. What a wonderful story her life is, passed on from labor to reward at the age of 80, just looking fine and fabulous. God bless her family as they also mourn her passing, along with others whose names we don't know to call. Her song that we shared was "There Was Jesus." Hallelujah. She knew her Savior. Oh, yes, she did. We praise and thank God for that. We remember our brothers and sisters all over the globe. I tell you, beloved, among people in this world, we are very blessed. The global disasters and conflicts that are going on all around us. But guess what? God doesn't run away. He's right there in the rubble, as the story of Janelle we shared, in the rubble. She was among a group of 15 people who left from the 64th floor in the World Trade Center, and one of two who survived to tell the story of how an angel was sent by God to hold her hand. He doesn't leave us in the midst of it all. Some of us, our spirits can't hold in these bodies. They got to go and return to the one who sent them. But we thank God for the lives that were here, right? We remember our friends and our brothers and sisters, and I call them friend, they're not enemy to me, all around the world who are in these global disasters and conflicts, especially our military. Thank God for the Lincoln being able to come home. But our military and sons and daughters are out there, and not only ours, but others. Why? Because a man in a room decides to bring a war. We have wars and even more wars. And the Lord of God tells us that there would be such, right? So praise the Lord, beloved. We are, hallelujah, I'm very blessed among people to be safe here. And let us not take it for granted. Let it not take it lightly. Let us do what we need to do to keep it so. Amen, somebody. We're not wrestling with flesh and blood, beloved. Mm-mm. All right. I'll be back on Tuesday with the Tuesday PM show. We talk about things, views and news, the black voices, black opinions, black stories, Lord, hallelujah, the black African diaspora from all around the globe. We touch on some of the things that pertain to us, because you know what? Our lives matter, and all lives matter, so we talk on it, all right? So join us on Tuesday. We're going to be talking about housing and what's being happening in the state, and what's happening locally in housing, the challenges, the opportunities and things like that. And also we'll be talking about healthcare and what we're doing on that front. You don't want to miss this conversation. Even if you don't live in the area, it might be

as believers and people who have faith in God, because if we don't, God won't. Come on here, somebody. He said, if my people called by my name will humble themselves, seek my face, turn from their wicked ways, and pray, I will hear and I will heal. We have this annual march on the fourth Saturdays of September as the March for Jesus. This year, I have a lease from the Lord to make it into faith operation, praise God, and have people coming to pray for the Columbia Memorial Hospital and the Hudson Housing Authority and the school district and the anniversary of 9/11 and the start of school and our communities and our elections coming up. We're going to bombard heaven. Hallelujah. And we invite you to come and join with us. I want to say happy birthday to all you who are celebrating in these last 2 days of August, you August-born babies. God bless you and happy birthday to you. Happy birthday to all the September babies as September rolls on in. And happy anniversary to all you August and September lovers. If you want to be part of a praying community, we invite you to join us for sure. If you want to be around some faith-filled believers, like-minded believers and followers of Jesus Christ, we'd love to help you join in on that. And so, you know, reach out. Praise God. You can reach us at 518-653-2008. If you want more information about Overcoming Ministries or how to connect or submit a prayer request, you can check out our website at www.onmychurch.com. Want to pray and know that we are praying for you. We invite you to pray too. Hallelujah. Praying for all those who are sick and shut in, lost and lonely, confused, depressed, or stressed, grieving, or bereaved. We are praying for you. My prayer today is that no matter how dark the cloud may be or how gray your day, you will remember there is a bright side somewhere and you will not quit in the dip, but you will hang on in there in Jesus' name. Call on the name of the Lord. Hallelujah. Might not change the situation, but it'll change how you look at it. It'll change how you handle it. It'll give you what you need to hold on till your change come. How about that? This week, I hope you'll practice your faith with an act of kindness. Yes, beloved, it's nice to be nice. This is Pastor Kim. I am your perpetual optimist. And till we meet or speak again, remember never to forget that God loves you. I love you because I love him, you know, and he loves you. So what am I going to do about it but love you too? All right. Stay well and stay safe, and God bless you. Yahweh loves you. Yahweh is for you. He's not against us. He's with us. He wants us to be victorious. God bless you, beloved.

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3: 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Every rhythm is a reminder. Take a deep breath in and a deep breath out. This music is a journey for your spirit, for your body to free your soul. As we begin, just remember, this is not music you hear.

0: Yes, welcome to Banton House Radio. I am your captain for this intergalactic musical voyage. DJ Charles Ray is my name, and I got the ultimate soundtrack to take you places you've probably been or never been before. Now, I wouldn't just bring you just the beats without the stories behind them. That's where our Fact Finder music Googler steps in. Please welcome the one and only BB Mwamba.
1: Hey, thank you for joining us today. That's right, Banton House Radio is not just about the music and the beats, it's also about the stories behind the music. So during these 2 hours, I'll be looking up some facts about the artists, the places they're from, their lyrics, to share with you all. So make sure to stay tuned.
0: 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That's BANTUNAUTS. And get ready to explore the beats that transcends borders and feel the heartbeat of nations as we take you to new musical heights. So keep it locked right here on Banton House Radio. Enjoy. Yeah.

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Bantu nuts. Bantu nuts. Bantu nuts. Bantu nuts. Bantu nuts. Bantu nuts. Bantu nuts. Bantu nuts. Bantu nuts. Bantu nuts. Bantu nuts. Bantu nuts. Bantu nuts. Bantu nuts. Bantu nuts. Bantu nuts. Bantu nuts. Bantu nuts. Bantu nuts. Bantu nuts. Bantu nuts. Bantu nuts. Bantu nuts. Bantu nuts. Bantu nuts. Bantu nuts. Bantu nuts. Bantu nuts. Bantu nuts. Bantu nuts. Bantu nuts. Bantu nuts. Bantu nuts. Bantu nuts. Bantu nuts. Bantu nuts. Bantu nuts. Bantu nuts. Bantu nuts. Bantu nuts. Bantu nuts. Bantu nuts. Bantu nuts. B

0: Yes, yes, you're vibing with Benton House Radio. And let me tell you what you just heard. We played a track by an artist by the name of Domo Domo. And the name track is called Happening in the Streets. And also before that, we played a track by, it's called Mac Edits. And the song is called Mac Heat. And that's like a James Brown reworked. I think the name of the original track is Body Heat or something like that. So if you can find the actual title, please let us know. And before that was by DJ Spin along with Ziggy Funk. The name track is called Don't Be Afraid. And we played another track by DJ Spin along with Real Soul. And the name track is called In Forever. And that's a track by, it's a rework of Always and Forever. And what's the name of that group?
1: Heatwave.
0: What's that?
1: Heatwave.
0: Thank you, BB, with the facts. And then before that, we open up with Louis Vega and the Elements of Life. And the name of the track is called Still Congo. That's fine from the, you can find that from the Elements of Life Extension album. So, any facts, BB?
1: Yes, I actually have facts about that song, Always and Forever. So the original song was written by Rod Temperton. And on this version that you played, the vocals were recorded and performed by Cleveland P. Jones. And Cleveland P. Jones is a singer based in Atlanta. So Always Forever, the original one, was performed by Heatwave, like we just said. Heatwave is a band that was formed in England in the 1970s. And Rod Temperton was the musician, songwriter, record producer, and he was the principal songwriter and keyboardist of the band Heatwave. Heatwave, other famous songs include Boogie Nights and The Groove Nights, and of course, Always and Forever. An interesting fact about Rod Temperton is that he wrote several songs for famous people. He wrote for Michael Jackson, so he wrote Thriller, Off the Wall, Rock With You, and he also wrote Gimme the Night, the song by George Benson.
0: Yeah, true that, and a lot of others that you'd be like, wow, he did that too? Yeah, and let's get back with the music, all right? Under music right now, we're playing Floating Points and San Francisco Ballet Orchestra. The name track is called Movement 5, Pandora's Creation. Right here on Benton House Radio, y'all. Have fun with us. 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
1: No es una bruma, es una curandera.

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4: 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En nuestra

0: Yes, yes, we are back to give you global music for all occasions. The name of the show is called Banchanas Radio. I am your DJ, Charles Ray, and also here with me is...
1: BB Mwamba.
0: 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And also, if you are an artist and you want your song to be played on the show, go to our website, like I just told you, and drop your best on the website, and we'll pick it up and slam it on the tracks, all right, and put it on the mix. 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And for sure, we got a lot of music coming your way. And any words, BB, before I just lay it down?
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0: That's right, that's right. So let's go and with the show. Check it out. Yeah.

Yeah, yes, you're vibing with Banchanas Radio. The name track is called Gymnastic by Kitty, Olive the Boy, and Kojo. And and before that, you've heard a track by Mavo, and the name track is called Mofe. And before that, you heard a track by Rima.

0: So I have facts about Virgil Abloh. He was a fashion designer and entrepreneur. He was born in Illinois to parents from Ghana. And he went to school, he studied to become an architect, but then he moved into fashion. In 2009, he had an internship at Fendi. It's a brand. And an interesting fact is that he was in the same class as Kanye West. They did the internship at the same time. And in 2012, Virgil Abloh founded his own luxury streetwear clothing line called Pyrex Vision. And in 2018, he was appointed as the artistic director of Louis Vuitton's menswear collection. And Louis Vuitton, I'm pretty sure everybody knows, but it is a French luxury fashion house. Their products range from luxury bags to shoes, perfume, jewelry, etc. In 2019, Virgil Abloh was diagnosed with a rare type of cancer, and he passed away on November 28, 2021, at the young age of 41.
1: That's right, that's right. And underneath us right now, to get back to the music, is a track by Jules. The name of the track is called Normal.

0: Yeah, yeah, this is called the Congolese Bump and Grind. And the name of the track is, this is by Fally Apupa, by the way. And the name track is called Dusene Mama. let me guess what that means, like twice a lady or something?
1: Second mom.
0: Second mom? Okay. All right.
1: So yeah. You got the twice correct.
0: Yeah. And before that, we played Mariu along with Harmonize. They both from Tanzania. And by the way, Fally Apupa is from the Democratic Republic of Congo. And you can find that Dusene Mama from his album called XX. And Mariu and Harmonize, they came with a song called Pompeii 1. And that's from the album called MMCX11. I don't know numbers that much. MMMCX 2. Yeah, let's figure that out. But let's get back to it. Mr. Easy, before that, is with a song called Pour Me Water. And the set off is by Jules, along with Agent Sasko and Wizkid. The name track is called Close to Me. That's from the album called Sounds of My World. Yeah. And that's pretty much what we got. Any facts, BB?
1: I'm just going to share that chorus of the song of Fally Apupa you just played. So, yes, the title means Second Mom. And the chorus says, and it's a love song, as you can tell, but the beat, the rhythm, and like Charles say, what you call it, a bump and grind?
0: Yeah, Congolese bump and grind, the African bump and grind, right. You know?
1: So the lyric says, you are like my second mother. I know I make mistakes at times. You too make mistakes at times. Together we are strong as diamonds. As diamonds, you are like my second mother.
0: Yeah, that's dope. And the groove is dope. I mean, I think anybody should, you know, use that one of their on their playlist while they doing the do, you know. you know, y'all know what I'm talking about. But yeah, like, how do y'all feel when y'all heard that? Y'all just getting y'all sexy on, you know what I mean? Yeah, so yeah, let's move forward. Anything else? Is we're about to wind it down, so we got a couple more tracks to play to you. Yes, y'all. We get back to you on the mic soon as we finish playing these tracks, all right? Underneath us, we're playing a track by Tyler, the Creator. The name track is called Lone Instrumental. Check it out right here. The Antonauts Radio.

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0: Yeah, yeah. Thank you for listening to Benton House Radio. We'll be back next week on the radio. And be sure to take care of each other. Be sure to, you know, have a great weekend and things like that. And be sure everybody is safe with you. And any last words, BB?
1: See you next time, same channel.
0: All right, y'all. Peace.
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Deep breath, God, breathe, God.

Good morning, good morning. If you are just tuning in, this is Normal Radio, N-O-R-M-L. And my name is Yeshi, and that was Kruder and Dorfmeister with High Noon. And you are listening to us this Sunday and every Sunday from 11 a.m. to 1 p.m. on WGXC 90.7 FM, Acra, Catskill, Hudson. 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That felt like a lot of words. I guess because it was. happy Sunday. Happy August 30th. We are literally at the end of the summer. Well, technically, the equinox was September 23rd. But, you know, easing our way into the cooler temperatures and the cozier nights and things of that nature. One of my favorite times of the year. This is one of a few check-ins. I just pop in to say hey, and then I kind of keep just playing. And today there's a lot of, just ambient notes and not so much quiet, but just like, just easing in, meditative. You don't want to hear like the cymbals and all of the loud as soon as you start, you know. So I guess today was just more like just cool and then get to a little heat and then cool again. So I've been like opened up with the pyramids with Lalibela, and shout outs to Issa Lalibela. And a little bit of Steel Pan with Bacow Rhythm and Steel Band with Space and Thievery Corporation with Warning and Midnight Groovers with Suffering and Erasmus Hall with Just Me and You. And yeah, just kind of how I'm feeling. And like I said, easing into the mornings being cooler and the afternoons having the warmth and the evenings cooling again. I think that's kind of the flow. So, I'm going to just keep on playing, and may you like what you're hearing. All right.

Good afternoon. If you are just tuning in, this is Normal Radio, N-O-R-M-L. My name is Yeshi, and that was Azmuth with Villa Mariana de Tarde. 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So happy Sunday again. And just thank you so much if you are choosing to spend some of your Sunday with us. I do not take it for granted. I've just kind of been playing how I've been feeling, and it's been just a lot of, like I said, easing into the day, thus easing into the week. Coming up at 1 p.m. is Music for the Masses with Neva Wartell, so please stick around for that. And, if you have any feedback for us, please keep it kind. 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And if you really love what we're doing and want to assist with the cause of keeping our engines running and our lights on, you can become make a one-time donation or become a monthly supporter at wgxc.org/donate. All gifts and donations are tax deductible. I couldn't get the words out for some reason. I'm just going to keep playing and also say hi. Shout outs to Issa, Tim, Nan. Happy Earth Day. So happy to know you. So happy to be family. Numi, Saya, sending you and your families a great deal of love. Peace, ease, patience, and just magical new beginnings. I'm wishing that for all of us as we roll into this month of September, which is charged with us just rooting in. We just had this full moon that was about letting go to let in. Many other things, but that was like one of the main takeaways that I gathered from it and have been able to apply. And we're always letting go to let more in. But I think this time within this space, we've never been, you know, the ages that we are doing it in these moments. So it makes it special as far as what seeds we begin to put in the ground and really begin to bring them into fruition. So yeah, just wishing everyone happy planting, happy growing of the things, and happy harvest, you know. So I'm just going to keep playing until the 1 o'clock hour. But same time, same day, next week. Until that time, be well. Peace.

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Valley and WGXC.org, wherever in the universe you might be. Yeah, summer's end swing is our theme today, so limber up, shake it out, and grab your nearest dancing partner, because we're going to bid a wistful farewell to the waning days of summer with a Sunday afternoon dance party featuring swinging grooves from Africa, Latin America, and the Caribbean, and maybe a couple of other points on the map. This is part 10 of our ongoing swing series. And we're starting out today in Tanzania, East Africa, with some swinging musiki wa dansi, music for dancing, by the Otu Jazz Band, better known as Msondo Ngoma. Established in 1964, they're the oldest active dansi band in Tanzania. Right now we're hearing Piga Ua from their album Piga Ua Talaka Utatwa, a 2005 release on the Ujama Records label. So get swinging, folks, and don't stop for the next 2 hours.

Stomp it at the Savoy or in your living room or your backyard or wherever you might be right now, swinging and grooving. That's the whole point of today's show. Summer's End Swing. I'm Neva Wortel, and this is Music for the Masses, coming to you live every Sunday from 1 to 3 in the afternoon over the airwaves of WGXC, Acra, Catskill, Hudson, 90.7 FM, WGXC.org. This is Princess Aya Sara of Zaire, now known as Democratic Republic of Congo. This is a track from 1989 on Rogers All Stars Records. It is called O Winatienge, from her album Afrique Entière. You cannot mistake the sound of a soukous guitar. Absolutely sublime.

Serratla from Les Aiglons, the Eaglets. This is the B-side, another B-side of a vinyl 7-inch 45 single from 1973 on a label called Dooley Disc. This is some Beguine from Guadeloupe. Before this, from Cameroon, from Cameroonian multi-instrumentalist Frank Biyong, we heard Jela Kuwana Vipoko from his 2024 album Radio Masoda on the Tangential Music label. And at the top of this set, Chico Alvarez and the Palo Monte Afro-Cuban Big Band. We heard Tumbao. Tumbao is a syncopated repeating rhythm and groove central to Afro-Cuban salsa and Latin jazz music. And Chico Alvarez is a sonero in the old school style. That is from his album Oye Mi Tumbao, a 2022 release on his label Mafimba Productions. Again, this is some Beguine from Guadeloupe, and if you are not swinging to this, I don't know. What do you need from me? What can I do? What can I do to help? What can I do to support your groove if I'm missing something? 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I am here with you every Sunday from 1 to 3 in the afternoon. Summer's End Swing is our theme today, so get to it.

All right, a slower swinger than we've had in the past almost 40 minutes. This is the legendary, this is a coladeira from the legendary Cesaria Évora from Cabo Verde, Serpentina, from her 2009 album Nya Sentimento on the Luz Africa label. And for this, a swing and samba from Brazil, the Orquestra Imperial with Aguenta Mais, from their album Fazendo as Pazes Como Swing on the Som Livre label from 2014. And before that, also from 2014, some gypsy jazz and Romani swing from Guelph, Ontario, Canada. Why not? With Adrian Rosso and Fanfare Giocarlia. We heard Swing Sagaris from their album Devil's Tale on Asphalt Tango Records. And we're going to keep the swing swinging here. We got 2 hours together. And also from Cabo Verde, this is Jennifer Soledad.

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WGXC Acra 90.7 FM.

The Phillips label from 1969. Before that, some tropical swing from Peru with Nilo Espinosa y su orquesta. Jumping with Symphony Sid, that's what we heard from his album Swing Tropical on MAG Records from 1967. We seem to be going back in time. But before that, a track from 1994 from some Cajun swing from Lafayette, Louisiana with the band Beau Soleil. We heard Quel Espoir from their album L'Echo, the Echo on Forward Records. Before that, Haitian-Canadian composer, arranger, percussionist Daniel Bellegarde is dedicated to the quadrilles and contra dances of French West Indies, and we heard Pantalon from his album En Bâtonnel, Under the Arbor, self-released in 2017. And before that, Jennifer Soledad with Aria from her album of that same title from 2016 on Loose Africa. That was some Funana from Cabo Verde. And while I was talking, we heard from Barrel Copet, Esses Antilles from Martinique, Beguine from Martinique. We heard Monsieur Labbé from the album Danses des Antilles on the Phillips label from 1959. And this is Juan Luis Guerra at 440 from Dominican Republic, El Beso de la Ciguatera. In un merengue.

Yep, we're really mixing it up here. There's swinging and swaying and all of that stuff. Make sure you stay hydrated. Very important if you're dancing up a storm. Listening to Music for the Masses. Summer's End Swing. Right now we've got a swinging coladera from Cape Verde with Rene Cabral and Capo Verde Show. This is Dinero from the album of the same title, released in 2002 on a label called Boss Squad. Before this, we heard from Peruvian percussionist and bandleader Coco Lagos y sus Orates, Échate Paya, from the album, his album Descargas, from 1967 on Mag Records. Before that, some serious swing from Brazil with Zito Rigue, Eseo Sonjunto. We heard Su Feliz Aqui from his album Alucinolandia, from 1969 on a label called Hot. And that it is indeed. And started this set with Juan Luis Guerra and 440, El Beso de la Ciguatera. Ciguatera is a fish poisoning from eating tropical reef fish contaminated with cigua toxins. And I had that once. I got it in Nicaragua. And that is no fun, I will tell you that. Anyway, El Beso de la Ciguatera, the kiss of the ciguatera. Thank you, no. From his album Fogarate on his label Karen Records from 1994. And that was a very upbeat merengue with un toque, a touch of Suku's guitar. Sweet, sweet, sweet. Again right now, Cabo Verde. This is a coladera from Rene Cabral and Cabo Verde Show, Dinero.

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We are solar-powered and human-driven. Let's see, we just heard from New York City-based Venezuelan violinist Ali Bello. We heard Amadeus' Rumba from his 2025 release, Ali Bello and the Charanga Syndicate, on the Circle 9 label. Before that, some Zouk from Martinique with Alberic Louison. We heard Firmin from his album C'est Mon Rêve on Hibiscus Records from 2002. And before that, some Kamba Benga from Kenya from a digital single release from 2018. We heard Adam Malombe and Itumula L'Equipe Band. We heard the track Bed Sitter. I do not know the significance of this song title, but I am kind of curious. Maybe I'll find out. Maybe not. Right now, Patrick Saint-Valois, Swing Caraïbe. This is an homage. I'm not sure to whom. From the album Swing Caraïbe. From Guadeloupe. This is some Zouk fusion. Released in 2002 on a label called

I'm loving this bass line. Summer's End Swing. Here on Music for the Masses, this is some romantic swing from Guinea-Bissau. The group is Tabanka Jazz. This track is Paixão Crioula from their album Sentimento, released in 2002 on the Sonovox label. Before this, some definitely more upbeat swing champeta music from Colombia. We heard Faraón Bantu y Champeta Man. We heard Vasile and Nueva Colombia, and that was featuring DJ Rata Piano from their album Futuro Ancestral. I love that title, Ancestral Future. Released by Palenque Records in 2020. And before that, a short one, some swing and samba jazz from Brazil with Ed Lincoln, a track from 1962, A Rosa, from his album number 2 on the Music Disc label. And again, this is Tabanka Jazz from Guinea-Bissau. Music for the Masses comes to you live every

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Look under Music for the Masses. And just look for keywords.

collection of swing would be complete without at least one track from Haiti. This is from 1975. The artist is Sotobre. This is called Ochan from the title from the album of that same title. From 1975, I think I said that, on Editions R.

We are getting dangerously close to the end of our time together here on Music for the Masses with Summers and Swing. This is a guaracha mambo from the Cuban band Tambo, Coco Mai Mai, from the album Al Santiago Presents Tambo, recording from 1975 on Montuno Records. And listen closely, friends. That's my dear departed friend John Verdiguer on the congas here. Just before this, we heard from West Coast Latin jazz pioneer Bobby Montez, his chorus and orchestra. We heard Titoro, a Tito Puente composition from their album Pachanga y Cha-Cha-Cha on World Pacific Records. Original release on World Pacific in 1962, and then the album was reissued on Grosso Records from Spain in 2017. But here, pay attention to these congas, because that's John Verdiguer.

And I am going to leave you in Senegal. I'm just going to drop you off in Senegal, and you can figure it out from there. This is the artist Lass, L-A-S-S, with Masamba from his 2024 album, Pass.

I want to thank you for spending this time with me, sharing this journey, as always, here on Music for the Masses. 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And I'll leave you with this, and we'll see you same time, same place next week.

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Welcome to Counterspin, your weekly look behind the headlines. I'm Janine Jackson. This week on Counterspin, corporate news media obscure it almost as though it were their job, but we still understand that laws and policies land on differently situated people differently. I can believe that there are millionaire congresspeople who truly can't imagine pushing through a sickness or ignoring a health concern because they can't afford the doctor visit. People who haven't ever even waited for an appointment or struggled to fit it around their work schedule. But that's the reality of millions of us, most of us. So current corporate media talking about how universal care or Medicare for all is, as Forbes magazine puts it, a brand, not a plan. Media who elite-splain that, oh, you don't want to live in Canada, just trust us on that. They don't speak for the most of us who just want to see a doctor in a regular way, please. But they can speak over us. We'll talk about Medicare for All and the things you're likely to read about it with Abdullah Shihipar, public health researcher and writer from the Brown University School of Public Health. That's coming up this week on Counterspin. But first, a quick look back at some recent press. Cameras off the president right now. This direct command could be heard this weekend on the live broadcast of the Freedom 250 Grand Prix, an IndyCar street race orchestrated by Trump's administration as part of its MAGA-branded commemoration of the nation's anniversary. The entire three-hour thing was live broadcast on Fox, alongside footage of Donald Trump and Melania Trump as they sat in the front row presidential suite. At one point, the presidential couple appeared to engage in heated conversation. Some people thought it was about the president of Trump's personal assistant, Natalie Harp. In any event, a terse command from a camera operator could be heard. Quote, I need the cameras off the president right now. Cameras off the president right now. Turn the cameras. Close quote. A camera operator replied, quote, we're the pool with President Trump for the entire networks, Fox, CNN, CBS, ABC. Close quote. The response, I understand that. We've asked you to turn the cameras off of the presidential suite. Now, this command from a staffer wearing an IndyCar uniform was an astonishing call, frankly, for press censorship on behalf of Trump, not to mention a direct violation of the First Amendment freedom of press. Louise Liu wrote this up for fair.org. You can find it there. But as Brandon Keefe, an investigative reporter for Atlanta News First, posted on X, you can tell us where we can be. You cannot tell us what to film. Cameras off is an unlawful order from government, especially when recording an elected official. The First Amendment allows the press to record in any place they're allowed to be present. What's maybe more surprising is that none of the major outlets, including the outlets for which that camera person was working, acknowledged this blatant assault on the freedom of the press. Coverage of the Grand Prix from Fox, CBS, and ABC operated as usual, highlighting race victories and

0: logistics. CNN correspondent Brian Todd reported that the race was a real success. Only independent outlets like the Atlanta Black Star, Raw Story, or Crooks and Liars, or overseas publications like the British-based Mirror or Spanish sports outlet Diario AS, published pieces highlighting this infringement. So why have establishment media stayed silent? It's curious because media actually have an obligation to act as watchdogs, to report on those in power and keep the public informed on wrongdoing and corruption. Networks have billions of dollars at their disposal, more resources than many another media format to stand up to a wildly, overtly censorious White House. If they choose collective silence about violations of their press freedoms, why would ordinary people rely on them to stand up for us on anything? And you do have to wonder, when will corporate news media declare Donald Trump a weirdo whose words should be given the exact credence that you would give a weirdo? Trump said at a convention in South Carolina that, quote, "In fact, hospitals now are doing reverse surgery at my order," close quote, talking about U.S. hospitals performing reverse surgery on transgender people because he ordered them to do that. You heard that, and serious grown-up reporters heard it too. But rather than headlines asking, what the actual hot, hateful nonsense are we living through? And why don't journalists just say that it's wild that the U.S. president is a flaming nutbag? Instead, we got The Advocate quoting a Joe Biden guy, Adrian Shanker, saying, quote, "The reality is that he should leave medical decision-making up to the patient and their providers to discuss what medical care is right for a certain patient," close quote. Fine. That piece spells out that Trump's 2025 executive order directed federal agencies to withhold funding from institutions providing puberty blockers, hormones, or surgery to people younger than 19, but didn't direct hospitals to perform surgical reversals. But is that the story here? Not that the president is talking about trans reverse surgeries and how they're happening at his personal direction? The Advocate cites Shanker saying, quote, "Hospitals really should not be agreeing to such nonsense. There's a long-established standard of care around transgender medicine, and that's what should be guiding the provision of care in this country, not unscientific decisions negotiated by a weaponized Department of Justice to harm trans people's access to care," close quote. Can we add that journalistic institutions should also not be agreeing to such nonsense, as there's a long-established standard of not just typing out whatever codswallop a powerful person says without calling it what it is and talking about what you, as an institution specifically protected by a constitutional amendment, plan to do about it? You're listening to Counterspin, brought to you each week by the Media Watch Group FAIR. From "Our system is in dire straits, progressive Democrats hold Medicare for All hearing," to "Why the DSA's Medicare for All dream threatens us with a real-life nightmare," from "Universal health coverage could save $1 trillion and 114,000 lives every year," Yale study projects, to "Socialist chic and the Medicare for All sham." Headlines are telling us a range of stories about the proposal called Medicare for All. Much of it, like Forbes magazine saying Medicare for All is a brand, not a plan, is familiar capitalist scaremongering, and some is a similarly familiar brand of shushing. Let's ask for less, because if we say what we really want, they'll come for us. A recent article by our guest says yes, quote, any attempt to expand health care or protect gains will be met with organized political resistance. So why not go for the moon? Close quote. The moon, in this case, is millions of people in this nominally wealthy industrialized country not having to choose between seeing the doctor and making rent. Abdullah Shihapar is a public health researcher and writer. He leads narrative projects and policy impact initiatives at the People, Place, and Health Collective at the Brown University School of Public Health. His article, co-authored with Brandon Marshall, titled Medicare for All is Making a Comeback, appeared recently in The New Republic. He joins us now by phone from Providence, Rhode Island. Welcome to Counterspin, Abdullah Shihapar.
1: Thank you for having me. Happy to be here.
0: Well, I would like to ask you to start, as your article does, with the problem, you know, with the current landscape, which only a fantasist would say is not a problem. If people being able to get health care is the goal, then this country is failing, and that's not really contestable unless your paycheck depends on contesting it. But if you could just start with where we're at in terms of healthcare in this country and where we might be next year, right?
1: Yeah, where we're at in terms of healthcare is not good. So healthcare in the United States has always been a sort of tenuous situation, right? People are quite familiar with the hassles of, even if you are insured, dealing with insurance companies, getting authorization, dealing with co-pays and deductibles and navigating all of that. And for the last 10, 15 years, American healthcare policy has really been a bit of a wave, a bit of a seesaw. We expand healthcare for a bunch of people, and then it's being taken away. And so we saw a big expansion during the Affordable Care Act, which, you know, crucially expanded Medicaid for millions of people, created the marketplace, and was a good step in the right direction for broader healthcare reform and getting us to universal coverage eventually. But now we are in a contraction. During the COVID-19 pandemic, right, we saw modifications being made for continuous enrollment off Medicaid. When the government just continued to enroll people or keep people enrolled in Medicaid, that in itself, because there were no longer, you know, onerous documentation requirements, people having to navigate bureaucracy, that in itself kept millions of people on care. And as soon as 3 years later that was ended, we saw millions of people be disenrolled, even if some of them were temporarily disenrolled. So now we are in what I would say a serious contraction period. Already, because the enhanced tax credits for the marketplace plans, because those tax credits expired, we saw millions of people just drop health insurance, right? And now, because of the changes to Medicaid that are occurring under the One Big Beautiful Bill Act, we will see millions of people, again, drop off of Medicaid starting next year. And this is for two reasons. First of all, I should say that 92% of the people who are currently on Medicaid should still be eligible for Medicaid.
0: Right.
1: There are some people who are being writ large, who are being removed, and these are certain classifications of immigrants. But apart from that, a lot of people, in theory, should be able to maintain their Medicaid. But the government has introduced a variety of new paperwork requirements, the amount of times you have to renew your Medicaid. They have taken that from annual to 6 months. They have introduced work requirements. All of these sort of bureaucratic hurdles are designed to kick people off care and produce savings for the government. And so as a result, people who are totally eligible for care under the law, that very same law is what is kicking them off because they cannot meet those paperwork requirements. So we are going to see millions of people lose care next year, and we are in a very dire situation.
0: And I really appreciate your separating the reality versus the paper. You know, I personally hate having to say one big, beautiful act. You know, that's just crazy. But I just want to underscore that you're saying 92% of people will still be eligible for Medicaid coverage, except that's not where life is lived. Being eligible on paper is not going to translate to people actually getting care because of these paperwork and bureaucratic hurdles that are being presented, right?
1: Yeah, absolutely. Let's take for instance, a lot of people who receive Medicaid currently. Some people who receive Medicaid don't have any fixed address. They're unhoused, so they receive their mail at like a homeless shelter or whatever. And so if your state is really proactive about wanting to keep you enrolled in Medicaid, so I can say, for instance, Rhode Island is undergoing a very proactive campaign to make sure that people are enrolled. They're doing things like making sure that enrollments can be automatic as much as possible, so they can match data sources on their back end, so the barriers for people are as low as possible.
0: Right.
1: But that depends on if you're in a state that actually is invested in keeping people on Medicaid. Some states are not invested in doing that. And so if you're in a state like, you know, Nebraska or Oklahoma or, you know, Texas, which hasn't even expanded Medicaid, you're going to, you know, navigate that process alone. So if the government asks you for certain paperwork to keep you enrolled and you miss that notice or you don't happen to have that documentation, your care can be interrupted. And, you know, that can have dramatic consequences if you depend on that care for routine things like wound care, or you are getting like treatment for cancer or something like that, right? And so, as we know, even if folks don't deal with Medicaid, right? So folks who aren't on Medicaid may not realize, oh, well, you know, because of the potential fraud or something like that, and these people are getting free health care, you know, isn't it a good thing to make sure that the right people are getting the right care, and what's wrong with more paperwork?
0: Right.
1: And what I would say to people is, like, remember the snafu around the real ID, around, like, you know, anyone going to the DMV, for instance, right? Even just, like, getting your driver's license renewed. Everyone hates that process, right? Everyone hates waiting in line, going to the DMV with what you think are the right documents, but then finding out actually you're missing this form or that form, whatever. I would ask people to think about government bureaucracy and how annoying it is to navigate in your own lives. Now imagine that for Medicaid and the consequences being way more severe when you don't have that right document, right? It's months, it's potentially weeks or months of missed care if you get back on it. And, you know, potentially losing healthcare totally.
0: Mm-hmm.
1: Like we saw it in Arizona with the SNAP changes, right? States that are under-resourced with do not have enough staff, do not have enough case managers. When someone gets kicked off, the wait to get back on can be months or weeks, and those have dramatic consequences.
0: Absolutely. Absolutely. Well, like there's a certain admixture of the coverage. And I will say that a lot of it is op-eds and letters to the editor. That's still media making choices. But a lot of it is, yeah, you may have heard that other countries do this better, but actually they don't, you know. The U.S. has worse life expectancy, higher infant mortality than other quote-unquote industrialized countries. And yet somehow these outcomes, this experience is presented as the price of freedom or the price of choice. What could we learn from other countries? And it's not that they're perfect, but geez Louise, we could learn something. Yeah.
1: I think if you ask any American on the street, if they feel free or if they have choice when they're navigating their healthcare, most of them would say no, right? It's the illusion of choice, right? Oftentimes, they don't have the choice of doctor because if your insurance company happens to include the doctor that you like seeing in network, great. Otherwise, you know, I guess you have to find a new doctor. Mm-hmm. And if your employer decides to change the insurance company that you're working with, well, then, you know, too bad if you've been seeing that doctor for so long. If you need that procedure and then a doctor, you know, can't get the authorization for it, well, you know, that sucks, I guess, right?
0: Mm-hmm.
1: There's this sort of, yes, we have healthcare on the private market, but that doesn't necessarily lead to more consumer choice, and it doesn't even lead to this sort of idea of freedom. What has happened is we have created a healthcare system that is dramatically more expensive than any other country spends on healthcare, in part because we have introduced so many bureaucratic hurdles that are designed to deny people care to increase profit, right, or increase the profit margin. And that creates incentives for folks to get as much money as they can out of the system when different parts of the system are trying to squeeze as much money as they can out of it. And also all those, you know, barriers and paperwork and bureaucracy, that also adds additional costs, right? So complexity is lack of freedom, is lack of choice, and it's increased cost. That all translates to worse health outcomes, right? Because if healthcare is something that is difficult to access, then you're not going to get preventative care. Even if you have a health insurance, right? If going to the doctor and navigating insurance is just something you don't want to deal with, you're not going to go and see a preventative specialist. You're not going to go and get routine screenings. And so let's say that's a cancer that could have been caught earlier, right? Which is not only good for the person, but it's also reduced costs on the healthcare system.
0: Right.
1: That cancer is then caught way too late, which then leads to worse outcomes for that person, potentially death, and also higher costs on the healthcare system. Right? So every other country has figured this out, or most of our industrialized counterparts have figured this out. They've made the systems are not perfect, but they've made systems that are just far less complex, far less hassle, and lead to way better outcomes for individuals.
0: I want to say, you know, caregivers want to give care, you know? I feel like we have and will have more of people who are sick and vulnerable, and the person in front of them is someone who is constrained by rules they didn't write, you know?
1: Yeah.
0: And then they're going to fight each other while the people making the rules and making the bank are not even in the room. Yeah.
1: Absolutely.
0: It infuriates me, you know? And
1: absolutely.
0: And the idea that I've seen the expression pie in the sky used, you know, the idea that you should do anything other than, you know, spend a week filling out your mother's paperwork to make sure that she can get her cancer care, or to prove that just because she has cancer, you know, is she actually not able to work, which is a new thing that's being introduced.
1: Yes.
0: The conversation to me is so disappointing, I guess,
1: for
0: is
1: sure.
0: Where I'll land, disheartening, because there are better options.
1: For sure.
0: You know, so what would you say about media and the public conversation, you know?
1: Yeah, what I would say is that Medicare for All is a system that can be built. It is a system that was built elsewhere. It can absolutely be built in the United States. You know, the laws can be written, the technical regulations can be drawn up. That can all be done, just like it can be done when Medicaid is constricted, just like it can be done when we take away healthcare, right? We can definitely build systems that are like thought out and, you know, account for complexities and account for, you know, all the things that naysayers will point out. Those systems can be built, right? And there are technical explanations as to how we will get there. Just like what the Yale study showed, right? There's also cost effectiveness, right? That like, yes, Medicare for All will cost us this much, but then there are all these savings that we have to take into consideration, right? I think most of us, including employers, would rather have a tax, paying a few hundred dollars more every year in taxes, or as opposed to having the sort of monthly premiums that we have to pay, or if you're an employer that you have to pay for your employee's health insurance, right? Taking all of those sort of cost savings that would be had with Medicare for All sort of offsets any sort of, you know, potential cost that people are raising as a barrier, which, you know, we don't raise when we are like, you know, passing tax cuts, for instance, right? Or when we are expanding defense budgets. There is always money to pay for things. It's whether or not something is a priority. The people who are, you know, well-intended, people who want to expand, who are invested in expanding healthcare in the U.S. for very so long, we've sort of adopted and internalized this idea of Medicare for All, this sort of pie-in-the-sky idea, even though every other European and our neighbors to the north in Canada do it. But because we've internalized this idea of it being unserious to begin with, we put forward proposals that are, you know, good reform proposals to expand healthcare as a sort of like serious proposal, as the one that we're willing to fight for. And I think that's a real mistake. I think those proposals should be seen as compromises on the way to Medicare for All. But we should always continue to propose Medicare for All as a serious policy option, and one that polling shows that most Americans are ready for. And I hope, in, you know, whenever the next administration comes, that this is something that, you know, will be taken seriously and will be pushed not only by, you know, individuals who you advocate for it, or the public and policymakers, but I hope that, you know, medical associations, public health associations, you know, finally see this as a real needed policy solution, in part to sort of deal with the damage that we will see from these Medicaid cuts.
0: Absolutely. I just want to ask you a final question. I know that you work on overdose and what's been dubbed the opioid crisis. And, you know, I think to drill it down for some folks, could you speak to what the effects of Medicare for All, or, you know, in terms of that set of issues, which, you know, in media, they're on two separate pages. They're going to have a story about opioid overdoses on one page, and then the story about Medicare for All is going to be on a different policy page. And if we don't connect those dots, then we're not getting the story. And I just wonder, final thoughts from you, like, how do you connect these things?
1: Well, for one thing, is that it's so much easier for people to get treatment. Medicaid, for instance, right now pays for over 90% of people receiving substance use treatment at a methadone clinic, right? Mm-hmm. Which these Medicaid cuts are seriously threatening, even though, and as I could go down that rabbit hole, but having Medicare for All just removes the healthcare system as one barrier to worry about when it comes to dealing with precarious populations and for caring with people who may have a substance use issue or an addiction issue or whatever. It's just one less thing that you have to worry about. And then, you know, obviously there are a whole host of things in society that affect people's health, like housing and employment and what have you. But having a universal healthcare system, right, ensures that they can get the treatment that they need, that you don't have to worry about costing or anything like that, or access when people get the treatment. They will go and see preventative treatment, so if issues can be caught a lot quicker. Like if it's an injury potentially, right, and someone is avoiding care because they're worried about the cost of dealing with that,
0: right.
1: So they're avoiding care, then that could potentially then lead to them, you know, self-medicating and, you know, buying drugs off the street, which could then lead to an overdose, right? If you just take the cost element out of it and someone isn't worried about cost and goes to the doctor, gets treated, and then their pain goes away or the issue is managed, right, that, you know, interrupts a pathway that's potentially deadly to, like, buying drugs off the street and, you know, overdosing because you can't take the pain. And there's so many more examples where we can interrupt worse outcomes just by providing preventative care earlier. And why aren't people getting preventative care? It's because of the cost.
0: Right.
1: So Medicare for All, it's not a panacea for all of our social problems, but right now, lack of healthcare access makes our social problems worse, right? This would not only alleviate some of that, but it would also just be one less thing to worry about.
0: All right. We'll end on that note. We've been speaking with Abdullah Shihipar, public health researcher and writer. His piece, co-authored with Brandon Marshall, appeared recently in The New Republic. Abdullah Shihipar, thank you so much for joining us this week on Counterspin.
1: Thanks for having me.
0: And that's it for Counterspin for this week. Counterspin is produced by FAIR, the National Media Watch Group based in New York. 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I'm Janine Jackson. 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

0: Public News Service Friday afternoon update. I'm Mike Clifford. Ruling the Trump administration had unconstitutionally punished the artificial intelligence company for protected speech, a judge late Thursday permanently barred the Trump administration from enforcing a set of rules aimed at cutting off Anthropic from the federal government. At issue for Anthropic was its push to impose guardrails on its powerful AI model, Claude, which is used by the military. And fears of a new round of floodwaters slowed the search for survivors in Nepal, where at least 1,000 are missing. The New York Times notes China sought to allay concerns, with state broadcasters saying that the risk of a barrier lake in Tibet bursting had gradually decreased. Meantime, Connecticut activists want the state to restore voting rights for incarcerated people.
1: In 2001, former Governor John Rowland signed a bill restoring rights for people on probation, and in 2021, Governor Ned Lamont signed a law restoring rights for people on parole. Data from the Prison Policy Initiative finds 12,000 Connecticut residents are incarcerated, with most residing in state prison. James Jetter with the Full Citizens Coalition says voting is a right no one should lose.
2: Your right to vote ensures you're thinking through community in a broad way that reflects your home, your desires, your imagination on what you want your community to look like. So when you strip somebody of that, especially during the time of incarceration, they're isolated.
1: I'm Edwin J. Vieira.
0: And in the light of the recent Cyclosporina outbreak that made at least 300 people and more than half of Iowa's 99 counties sick, small farm advocates are calling on regulators to rein in the control of large corporate agriculture operations in favor of regional producers.
3: The outbreak was tracked to Taylor Farms of Mexico, which supplied lettuce to fast food chains and other restaurants and grocery stores tied to the recent illness. Taco Bell's shredded lettuce got most of the attention during the Cyclospora outbreak, but Farm Action's Joe Maxwell says brand choices consumers have by choosing different restaurants or grocery stores belies the fact that one supplier is providing the same product to many different outlets behind different labels.
4: 40% of the mixed salad kits in the country are Taylor Farms. 40%. So regardless of where you walk into, the likelihood is that you could be dealing with Taylor Farms. The restaurants and the others need to be asking more questions of their suppliers.
3: I'm Mark Moran.
0: Next, Michigan Democrats are again pushing a package of bills to help families manage the pressure of a difficult economy. House and Senate Democrats have refiled 9 bills designed to lower costs and provide long-term financial relief for people across the state. Representative Brenda Carter has reintroduced a previously approved bill that revises the types of properties exempt from bankruptcy.
5: Instead of being a punitive bill, my bankruptcy bill would hopefully open the door to give more opportunities to people who are struggling financially.
0: Lawmakers say Governor Gretchen Whitmer vetoed the earlier versions of the measures on a technicality. This is Public News Service. More than 4,000 children were hospitalized for gunshot wounds in Florida between 2018 and 2024, an average of more than one child per day.
6: An analysis of hospital data by KFF Health News and The Trace found that the injuries are concentrated in a small number of zip codes with large Black and Latino populations, including in Jacksonville, Orlando, Miami, and Tampa. Dr. Jeffrey Goldhagen is a retired pediatrician at University of Florida Health Jacksonville and former director of the Duval County Health Department. He says the root causes are deeper than crime.
7: The root causes are grounded in a host of historical issues, generational issues, issues related to racism, issues related to discrimination, and on and on.
6: Homicide is now the leading cause of death for children and teens nationally. In Jacksonville, 3 zip codes rank among the 10 worst in the state for firearm injuries involving children. The Florida Department of Health does not identify gun violence as a public health issue, and the state's health improvement plan does not mention firearms. This story was produced with original reporting from KFF Health News, The Trace, Action News Jax, and WFTV. I'm Tramel Gomes.
0: And Utah voters care deeply about protecting public lands from privatization and development. That's according to a new analysis.
8: Researchers aggregated multiple polls and found that most Utah voters oppose selling public land and rolling back environmental protections. Aaron Weiss, executive director of the Center for Western Priorities, points to poll results showing that 75% of Utahns oppose the Trump administration's funding cuts to agencies such as the U.S. Forest Service and the National Park Service.
9: What all of these polls very consistently, though, is that Western voters see public lands, waters, and wildlife as a motivating factor in how they vote. And that is worth keeping in mind as we head into this election season.
8: I'm Mark Richardson.
10: Finally, summer may be coming to an end, but there's still plenty of water sports across the Great Lakes state. With more than 1 million registered boats spread across Michigan, lakes remain busy with families squeezing in their final days on the water.
11: One of the fastest growing water sports is wake surfing, where riders use a rope to get onto a wave created by a boat, then let go and surf behind it. Whitney Bernash, a wake surfer and boating expert with Silver Spray Sports in Fenton, shares what boaters should know to enjoy the sport safely and respectfully.
12: Really, the biggest thing is that we don't want to be real close to shore. The boats aren't designed to be close to shore or in shallow water, so we really seek the deepest part of the lakes, and that's also going to give you the best wave for the rider as well.
11: Crystal Blair reporting.
10: This is Mike Clifford for Public News Service. 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

0: I'm Dr. Anthony Lizerwitz, and this is Climate Connections. Jonathan Klein says the students he met at a climate protest in 2019 were angry. He had taken his daughter and her friends to a school strike in San Francisco, where thousands of students were protesting for climate action. He says the kids were frustrated with adults for not doing more when they have the power to do so, and for not preparing students for a climate-altered future.
1: It was like the rage that I heard from them, you know, the outrage and the clarity that this has to change.
0: Klein had spent years working in education, but after the protest, he started learning more about climate change. And soon he co-founded the nonprofit Undaunted K-12, which advocates for climate action in schools.
1: If our goal is to prepare young people for the future, then rising generations' futures are going to be deeply shaped by extreme weather and climate change, and in fact are already being shaped and disrupted by extreme weather. And so this is not somebody else's work, this is our work.
0: His group promotes climate education for students, tracks the impact of extreme weather on schools, and helps schools become more efficient with new HVAC systems and other appliances. So both schools and students are better prepared for some of the challenges of climate change. Climate Connections is produced by the Yale Center for Environmental Communication. To learn more about climate change, visit climateconnections.org.

0: Exploring Science in the Sea. Twinkle, twinkle, little star. Might not seem like an especially romantic song. Apparently, though, it works for male leopard seals. During the mating season, East Antarctic leopard seals sing underwater for hours on end. The songs resemble the structure of children's nursery rhymes. Leopard seals are named for the leopard-like spots on their coats. An adult male weighs about 700 pounds. Much of a seal's diet consists of organisms known as krill. But they also eat penguins, fish, squid, and even the pups of other seal species. The seals mate during the Southern Hemisphere spring and summer, but the animals are widely spread, so finding a partner isn't easy. And that's where the songs come in. The songs are made of five patterns, like five musical notes. Every seal puts those notes together in his own way, so every male seal has a unique tune. During mating season, they belt out that tune for up to 13 hours a day. They sing for several minutes, pop to the surface for a breath, then head down for another verse. Scientists in Australia have been listening to seals in Antarctica since the 1990s. In a recent study, they compared the structure of the songs to several types of human music. The best match was to children's songs based on nursery rhymes. They're simple, repetitive, and easy to remember. Underwater, the tunes can carry a long way, so a seal may attract a distant mate by constantly crooning his own lullaby. For the University of Texas Marine Science Institute, I'm Holly Brawley.
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0: nothing at all save a boring bloody music on the radio. And you know how one loves one's black music.
1: I mean, they're playing the same thing that they were playing
0: same,
1: 5 years ago.
0: Same old thing, dear fellow.
1: Shit. What, so you ain't got no choice on the radio.
0: Well, no choice is no bloody choice, you know. So, Al, what are you doing at the moment yourself, old fellow?
1: I've got some new stuff, man. I wanna bring it out. I wanna get it played over there. I think the people ought to hear it. You know?
0: What is it like? What is it exactly?
1: Well, you could call it what you like. I don't have a name for it, but it sounds something like this. Have a listen.
2: The Public News Service Friday afternoon update. I'm Mike Clifford. Ruling the Trump administration had unconstitutionally punished the artificial intelligence company for protected speech, a judge late Thursday permanently barred the Trump administration from enforcing a set of rules aimed at cutting off Anthropic from the federal government. At issue for Anthropic was its push to impose guardrails on its powerful AI model, Claude, which is used by the military. And fears of a new round of floodwaters slowed the search for survivors in Nepal, where at least 1,000 are missing. The New York Times notes China sought to allay concerns, with state broadcasters saying that the risk of a barrier lake in Tibet bursting had gradually decreased. Meantime, Connecticut activists want the state to restore voting rights for incarcerated people.
3: In 2001, former Governor John Rowland signed a bill restoring rights for people on probation, and in 2021, Governor Ned Lamont signed a law restoring rights for people on parole. Data from the Prison Policy Initiative finds 12,000 Connecticut residents are incarcerated, with most residing in state prison. James Jetter with the Full Citizens Coalition says voting is a right no one should lose.
4: Your right to vote ensures you're thinking through community in a broad way that reflects your home, your desires, your imagination on what you want your community to look like. So when you strip somebody of that, especially during the time of incarceration, they're isolated.
3: I'm Edwin J. Vieira.
2: And in the light of the recent Cyclosporine outbreak that made at least 300 people and more than half of Iowa's 99 counties sick, small farm advocates are calling on regulators to rein in the control of large corporate agriculture operations in favor of regional producers.
5: The outbreak was tracked to Taylor Farms of Mexico, which supplied lettuce to fast food chains and other restaurants and grocery stores tied to the recent illness. Taco Bell's shredded lettuce got most of the attention during the Cyclospora outbreak, but Farm Action's Joe Maxwell says brand choices consumers have by choosing different restaurants or grocery stores belies the fact that one supplier is providing the same product to many different outlets behind different labels.
6: 40% of the mixed salad kits in the country are Taylor Farms. 40%. So regardless of where you walk into, the likelihood is that you could be dealing with Taylor Farms. The restaurants and the others need to be asking more questions of their suppliers.
5: I'm Mark Moran.
2: Next, Michigan Democrats are again pushing a package of bills to help families manage the pressure of a difficult economy. House and Senate Democrats have refiled 9 bills designed to lower costs and provide long-term financial relief for people across the state. Representative Brenda Carter has reintroduced a previously approved bill that revises the types of properties exempt from bankruptcy.
7: Instead of being a punitive bill, my bankruptcy bill would hopefully open the door to give more opportunities to people who are struggling financially.
2: Lawmakers say Governor Gretchen Whitmer vetoed the earlier versions of the measures on a technicality. This is Public News Service. More than 4,000 children were hospitalized for gunshot wounds in Florida between 2018 and 2024, an average of more than one child per day.
8: An analysis of hospital data by KFF Health News and The Trace found that the injuries are concentrated in a small number of zip codes with large Black and Latino populations, including in Jacksonville, Orlando, Miami, and Tampa. Dr. Jeffrey Goldhagen is a retired pediatrician at University of Florida Health Jacksonville and former director of the Duval County Health Department. He says the root causes are deeper than crime.
9: The root causes are grounded in a host of historical issues, generational issues, issues related to racism, issues related to discrimination, and on and on.
8: Homicide is now the leading cause of death for children and teens nationally. In Jacksonville, 3 zip codes rank among the 10 worst in the state for firearm injuries involving children. The Florida Department of Health does not identify gun violence as a public health issue, and the state's health improvement plan does not mention firearms. This story was produced with original reporting from KFF Health News, The Trace, Action News Jax, and WFTV. I'm Tramel Gomes.
2: And Utah voters care deeply about protecting public

0: lands from privatization and development. That's according to a new analysis.
1: Researchers aggregated multiple polls and found that most Utah voters oppose selling public land and rolling back environmental protections. Aaron Weiss, executive director of the Center for Western Priorities, points to poll results showing that 75% of Utahns oppose the Trump administration's funding cuts to agencies such as the U.S. Forest Service and the National Park Service.
2: What all of these polls very consistently, though, is that Western voters see public lands, waters, and wildlife as a motivating factor in how they vote. And that is worth keeping in mind as we head into this election season.
1: I'm Mark Richardson.
0: Finally, summer may be coming to an end, but there's still plenty of water sports across the Great Lakes state. With more than 1 million registered boats spread across Michigan, lakes remain busy with families squeezing in their final days on the water.
3: One of the fastest growing water sports is wake surfing, where riders use a rope to get onto a wave created by a boat, then let go and surf behind it. Whitney Bernash, a wake surfer and boating expert with Silver Spray Sports in Fenton, shares what boaters should know to enjoy the sport safely and respectfully.
4: Really, the biggest thing is that we don't want to be real close to shore. The boats aren't designed to be close to shore or in shallow water, so we really seek the deepest part of the lakes. And that's also going to give you the best wave for the rider as well.
3: Crystal Blair reporting.
0: This is Mike Clifford for Public News Service. 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
5: I'm Dr. Anthony Lizowitz, and this is Climate Connections. Jonathan Klein says the students he met at a climate protest in 2019 were angry. He had taken his daughter and her friends to a school strike in San Francisco, where thousands of students were protesting for climate action. He says the kids were frustrated with adults for not doing more when they have the power to do so, and for not preparing students for a climate-altered future.
6: It was like the rage that I heard from them, you know, the outrage and the clarity that this has to change.
5: Klein had spent years working in education, but after the protest, he started learning more about climate change. And soon he co-founded the nonprofit Undaunted K-12, which advocates for climate action in schools.
6: If our goal is to prepare young people for the future, then rising generations' futures are going to be deeply...

0: Oui, on a commencé déjà, c'est chaud, vous devez commencer. Ça y est, on a commencé déjà.
1: OK. Hello? OK, so, you seem like we have some difficulty here. OK, see, OK, OK. Okay, so we on. Okay, I'm sorry for the delay. You know, I think we have some problems with the air these days, this morning, with the weather. We have some issues where we are. Anyway, I welcome this afternoon all our listeners to the Haitian cultural program, Lile Litan. I'm Colleen Murphy, your co-host.
0: Good afternoon, everyone. I'm Azuke Gregory. I know we welcome you again. We have a lot of beautiful things we're going to share together.
1: A lot of bad news, too, because, you know, this week it was difficult to discuss what has happened in Haiti with Haitian Times of Haitian newspaper had reported more than 50 people were kidnapped and 47 were murdered in a upper class neighborhood in Port-au-Prince, practically, in Kinskoff area. Kinskoff is an area that many people know of the well-to-dos. That's where they live, in the mountains.
0: Yeah.
1: And they left health, but apparently none of those people were injured. It's mostly the peasants who live in the mountainside. They raise food, they have garden, they have things,
0: vegetables.
1: Yeah, and then it's the climate. A lot of people are asking what happened. It's the climate. The climate is soft. This is the area where, if you in the winter time, you will think that you are in any other American country.
0: No, even summertime.
1: Yeah, it's so cold.
0: When you see Columbia County, it produces a lot of vegetables, you know.
1: And apples and things like that.
0: Yeah, but that's what the same thing with Kinskoff.
1: But it's really not just the production, it's the climate.
0: Yeah.
1: And the mountainside of Kinskoff and Haiti, if you are living up there, you will think that you live in one of those, in the north of the United States.
0: Yeah, it's beautiful.
1: Where the cold weather, you will have to have fireplace, you have to have coats, and you have to have sweaters. Myself, I went to an area below Kinskoff, which is Tomasin, and that was in July. Around 5 o'clock, I had to find a sweater.
0: Yeah.
1: To wear, because it was so cold on top of the mountain. And to find out that people, the gangs can have access to that area, it's really scary. It's scary because at this point, the United Nations said that at least 47 people were killed and more than 50 kidnapped in a major gang attack on Kinskoff, according to the United Nations. The assault raises new questions about Haiti's security gains and the ability of the Haitian National Police and international forces to protect communities as the country prepares for general elections in December. It is believed to be one of the largest mass kidnappings in Haiti in recent years, and one gang leader is threatened to kill the hostages if authorities kill any gang members as they try to secure the community nestled in the hills above Port-au-Prince. The Sunday's attack on Kinskoff pierced the belief that security in the troubled Caribbean country was improving. This is a major political and security test for the government, for the police, and for the international mission, said Romain Lecour, the head of the Haiti Observatory at the Global Initiative Against Transnational Organized Crime. He said the threat of executing hostages is a trap. If forces don't act, they have failed to protect them. If they do and hostages die, the gang will blame the state. Kingscough resident Mark Paul, 42, said gangs kidnap his brother, stepmother, stepfather, and two cousins. He said his 16-year-old niece was also kidnapped and raped, but was able to escape and was reunited with him. I had to run over bodies, he said, as he recalled how he fled the attack. I can't sleep knowing all these people died. Paul and his family had already lost their home to a previous gang attack in January 2025, but he said it was not as violent as Sunday's attack. Paul was upset about the video the gang posted. My brother is probably going to die. And so this is really a heartbreaking story about the Haitian problem in Haiti, the situation in Haiti. But at the same time, Haitian Times also reported this week that over 160 Haitians deported to Cap Haitian from U.S. and Bahamas in one day. Haiti receives 161 people deported from the United States and the Bahamas on August 27, with 104 arriving from the Bahamas and 57 from the United States, adding to growing pressure on Haiti's northern city to receive people being returned from abroad amid internal displacement. Haiti receives 161 immigrants deported from the U.S. and the Bahamas Thursday, with both countries returning migrants to Cap Haitian as immigration enforcement. Enforcement intensifies. The two deportation flights arrive within hours of each other at Cap Haitian International Airport. The Bahamas returned 104, while a U.S. charter flight brought 57, according to Haitian and Foreign News report. Children born in the United States and Brazil were among those aboard the U.S. flight, the Miami Herald report. The arrival came as the Trump administration prepares to increase deportation flights to Haiti from about once a month to once a week. Two flights, one airport. The Bahamas Air flight carries 76 men, 27 women, and one girl, according to Bahamian immigration officials. The migrants were transported from the Carmichael Road Detention Center to Linden Pendling International Airport in Nassau before flying to Haiti. The U.S. Immigration and Customs Enforcement charter flight departed from South Florida, carrying 57 Haitians. Human Rights Watch personnel at the Cap Haitian Airport told the New York Times that the flight arrived shortly before noon, after the Bahamas flight had landed. The unusual large number of arrivals from the Bahamas strained the capacity of Haitian migration authorities and the International Organization for Migration, or IOM, to receive them, according to the Times. The August 27 arrival followed a U.S. deportation flight on August 20th that brought more than 160 Haitians to Cap Haitian. None were former Haitian beneficiaries of temporary protected status. Haiti's National Office of Migration said the group included people facing removal proceedings after entering the U.S. without authorization, including some born outside Haiti to Haitian parents and convicts who had served prison sentences. The growing number of arrivals presents another challenge for Haiti, which is already grappling with insecurity, mass displacement, and limited resources. Cap Haitian become an increasingly important entry point for deportees because returning people directly to Port-au-Prince by air remains difficult. The main road linking the two cities has become increasingly dangerous, with armed groups controlling or disrupting sections of the route. As deportation flights increase, the pressure on northern Haiti is likely to grow, raising questions about the country's capacity to receive, assist, and we integrate people arriving from abroad, while its own institution faces severe security and resource constraint. Yeah, but what happened is with all these things, it appears that you have, despite that, the Security Council, that's the Haitian IT Lib Security Council, on the 29th of August, made a statement on the situation in Haiti. On Friday, August 28, 2026, following the latest massacre in Kinskoff, which left at least 47 people dead, Carlos Ruiz Massieu, the special representative of the Secretary General in Haiti and head of the United Nations Integrated Office in Haiti, made a statement on the situation in Haiti before the UN Security Council during an emergency meeting convened for this purpose. Madam President, distinguished members of the Security Council, that's the statement by Carlos Ruiz, thank you very much for convening in this urgent meeting of the Security Council in Haiti. I address you today in the aftermath of another appalling atrocity inflicted upon the Haitian population. And so he said, as this council is aware, during the night of 23 to 24 August, gang members launched a brutal attack against the commune of Kinskoff and the hills overlooking Port-au-Prince. This assault claimed the lives of at least 47 people, including 3 boys and 2 girls, left dozens abducted and many others injured, and caused further displacement and suffering. Homes are also set ablaze, and local population seeking refuge from the violence was attacked, including a church, where gang members executed people in a courtyard and killed others as they attempted to escape. It is with profound grief and sadness that I join the Secretary General in condemning these horrific acts in the strongest possible terms, and I call for immediate and unconditional release of all persons that were abducted, including women and children. This massacre is deeply shocking, but it is also not an isolated tragedy. It is the latest in a series of attacks affecting the commune of Kinskoff since early 2025, and demonstrate the continued capacity and determination of gangs to terrorize the population, expand their influence beyond the capital, and pose a direct challenge to state authority. Haitians continue to pay a devastating and intolerable human cost, with BINUH documenting more than 1,400 people killed and more than 600 injured between April and June 2026 alone. The attack in Kinskoff was generated a new wave of public indignation across all sectors of Haiti's society, as well as international patterns, with renewed calls to protect population, strengthen security administration, security institutions, and restore public order. These reactions reflect a growing recognition and security of the foundation for progress in all other areas. So the article went on to describe the situation in Haiti. And so they said, far too long Haitians have lived in fear of being killed, kidnapped, or subjected to sexual violence. And so this report seemed to highlight the issues that the Haitians have been telling the world over. And at the same time, we have a gang suppression force in Haiti patrolling the areas in capital. You have the U.S. based military base at the airport in Port-au-Prince, but still gangs are able to function. And then one of them had spread on his yard all the weapons that he had received to show that how armed he is, and he will continue to be armed. And so that was an article on IET Lib, and the social media is another area that people are expressing their frustration with what's going on in Haiti. But at the same time, a lot of people are asking themselves, is it really something that the money is being spent in Haiti, but so far nobody seems to be able to resolve that issue? Why? Is it because that we have the incapacity to do that? So let's listen to one of the social media voices on the crisis in Haiti.
2: The Department of Homeland Security has some of the best interdictors in the world and the best inspectors in the world, right? But this is daunting. There's no way anybody can do all. This is one warehouse on this river.
3: Packages are already sealed and, according to Salisbury, lacking proper documentation. Since anything claimed to be worth less than $2,500 doesn't have to be declared.
2: Usually a paper manifest, handwritten.
1: Yeah, so that what happened is they're talking about the weapons that they get to Haiti, because in the custom office, the paper manifest that declared what's in the, if it doesn't cover a certain amount of money, then they're not going to check it. And so a lot of people, they are sending weapons to Haiti on false pretense that they don't have much in there, when in fact that they have more than the people are expecting to receive. Now, this is another voice of what's happening in Haiti.
4: Everyone in America and Trump and so forth, the Republicans, they're all going after Haiti. For example, Haiti. Well, you have been ruthless and sadistic towards Haiti. You have been cruel and savage to Haiti for hundreds of years. Haiti isn't poor and Haiti isn't unstable by accident. It's not unstable by nature. It's by design, by your design, which you inflicted with vicious discipline and consistency and persistency decade after decade after decade. The fact of the matter is that Westerners, by and large and collectively, as a so-called civilization, are actually profoundly and fundamentally estranged from what everyone else recognizes as humanness. And at the end of the day, all of the deception, all of the tactics of dishonesty, all of the conniving, all of the manipulation, all of the lying, all of the performing, you colonized, you destroyed, you de-developed, you subjugated, you isolated, you engineered dependency. You get a dopamine rush from violence. You are immeasurably more energized by hate than by love, by war more than by peace, by humiliating others, more than uplifting others, more by you're more energized and motivated by competition than by cooperation. You do not believe in equality, and you're not bothered by inequality unless someone has something you don't, in terms of wealth or status or respect or what have you. Then suddenly you care about equality. You believe in vengeance, not forgiveness. You believe in winning, not mutual benefit. You believe in monopolizing, not sharing. Everyone in America.
1: So this was that's another voice of social media. Now, the Inter-American Commission on Human Rights expressed his concern over the risk faced by Haitian nationals following the termination of temporary protected status in the U.S., particularly in light of the ongoing human rights and humanitarian crisis in Haiti. The IACHR calls on the United States to ensure international protection when there are substantial grounds to believe that their return to Haiti will expose them to a serious risk of violation of their rights to life of personal or personal integrity, as well as to guarantee access to procedures to identify and address such risk. The TPS is a form of temporary protection under the U.S. law that may be granted when conditions in the country prevent its national from returning safely or in certain circumstances where the country is unable to handle returning persons adequately. This includes ongoing armed conflict, environmental disasters, epidemics, or other extraordinary and temporary conditions. On June 25, 2026, the Supreme Court of the United States allowed the termination of Haiti's TPS to take effect. On August 5, 2026, a decision by the U.S. District Court for the District of Columbia confirmed that DHS may protect, may proceed with determination. Following this decision, the U.S. authorities determined that Haiti's TPS designation is terminated effective July 27, 2026. Of course, the rest of the story, you may be familiar with it, but and BINH is a Bureau of International United Nations.
0: Yeah. Bureau is office.
1: Yeah, office. Also reported that of May 13, 2026, 1.47 million people were internally displaced in Haiti, representing 12% of the population and a 1% increase since December 2025. But with that type of issues happening in Haiti, one of the most challenging case that happened this week is the deportation of many Haitians who were in Haiti to Haiti. And one video that's circulating social media in the Haitian section is the area where they have showing that the DHS report deport flight to Haiti showed that Haitians were in chains, feet, legs and arms, and also in their waist, like criminals when they are bringing criminals to court. So that's how they show under the rain that people were loading into an airplane in shackles. And that really forced a lot of people to discuss this issue. And there is a song that was attached that they play for that departure that I will show you later on. I will play later on for our listeners. Now, the next thing that is the part where this person say, and I will play it later on. See, is this one here where they say, okay, let's see. This is unbelievable. Okay, here it is.
5: He locked it down. He built a police force, and the State Department, the U.S. State Department, was fighting them and resisting them all the way. We're trying to reestablish law and order. Now, effectively, you have Haiti being run by the U.S. Embassy and by main state headquarters, and it's the perfect embodiment of a completely failed, incompetent statecraft.
6: This is a U.S.-run nation, effectively.
5: Effectively, because it's constantly in bankruptcy, disaster, and then there's a hurricane, or an earthquake, more disaster, more famine, more disease, and it's never, ever, ever been able to run itself. It's run by the State Department and run horribly.
6: Why is it in the U.S. interest for us to block reforms like that? I mean, that's totally nonsensical.
5: Because we have people in those positions of authority that are not qualified to be making any decisions like that.
6: Would you include Brian Nichols?
5: I put him at the top of the list of the problem set here.
6: Okay, who's Brian Nichols?
5: Brian Nichols is the Assistant Secretary of State for Western Hemisphere, which is everything from basically Mexico south.
6: A career diplomat,
5: career bureaucrat.
6: Okay.
5: And he's moved around South America, apparently leaving a trail of destruction because what a disaster Haiti is. And this is all so fixable.
7: Oh,
5: it's really not that difficult.
6: So former U.S. Ambassador James Foley was quoted on The Crisis Right Now regarding Ariel Henry, the Prime Minister. They rode this horse to their doom, meaning the U.S. State Department, right?
1: And so the U.S. Embassy in Haiti, according to this, is running Haiti. So if they are running Haiti, then whose fault? Who's creating and supporting this situation? Because 5 years later, 5 years ago, a president-elect was murdered. And nothing happened in Haiti without the knowledge of the power that be. Now, let's listen to this song that they accompany the deportees in Haiti called Moi Retourné, I Have Returned. And this is a song from, let me see. Okay, this was a song,
0: Leon Dimanche,
1: that was published. Let me see if they have that here. Yeah, in 2010. And this is when I said publish, it is not recently in a sense, because that's a song that I grew up with, and that's a song that many of the 70s. In the 70s, and a lot of the lyrics is practically feeling, you know, when you were away and then you're returning. Unless someone have experienced immigration somewhere else, leaving your comfort at home, leaving your country to live in another place where you have to learn the language, you have to learn a new culture, you have to find a way to make a living, you may not be able to sympathize with the Haitians. But if you have lived elsewhere as an immigrant, you will understand the nostalgia that people experience in a different land. The courage, the amount of courage that is needed to live somewhere else that you've never been, away from your family and friends. I remember not too long ago, I think it was in June, there was a festival here on WGXE was asked to be part of, about the refugees and the courage. That was the theme. And I felt that unless someone have lived, you cannot criticize an immigrant, because you never live in that immigrant shoes. You never experience what an immigrant will experience. The loneliness, the desire to see your old home, your old friends, the people you grew up with and share experience in life with. Unless you experience that, you cannot criticize. Now let's listen to Léon Dimanche. This is a guy from Lekai, Haiti. Let's take a listen.

0: That was un dimanche. A real vedette singer and really a famous. And now he's a superstar, but he's he's older now. The generation he played for have aged anyway. But his songs remain so touchy, so resonate so well with the old ones. Now, the other update that the Haitians have, maybe you can go into the historical events for this month, for this week, as we are in the last week of the month.
1: Yeah, for this last week of this month, we have let's take it that way. August 24, 1916, the United States in Haiti signed an agreement regarding the rules and regulation of the new Haitian army, the Haitian gendarmerie, la gendarmerie haïtienne. August 26, 1849, Emperor of Haiti once again became an empire. August 27, 1983, the constitution is amended, creating the post of state minister and allowing the president to name his successor. Wow. August 29, 1793, Saint-Onax abolished slavery in Haiti. August 30, 1861, American slave trade Antonio Pellissier was sentenced to death in Haiti for attempting to kidnap Haitian citizens to sell into slavery in Louisiana. August 31st, 1793, the British General Maitland agreed to evacuate Mont Saint-Nicolas and surrendering its troops to Toussaint Louverture. 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
0: Ouais, mais c'est ça, oui. Instead of stealing, they come by themselves because they are the position that they have, the condition of their country will force them out.
1: Et puis le 31 août 1798 en général anglais qui était le Midland, monsieur était aigri pour te quitter Mont Saint-Nicolas, pour te rendre tête libre à tout Saint-Louverture. C'est ça nous te gagner.
0: Yes, for this week of August, the last week of August. Now, the other update that we have before we move to the turning point of our program this afternoon is that we have, it's election time. And as we know that there have been issues that OAS, or Organization of American States, warns Haiti need help as it prepares to hold elections for the first time since 2016. The OAS secretary says Haiti needs more security support for elections, but at the same, for the first time since 2016. Now, with what's going on in Haiti, Haitians don't see how you can force elections in Haiti. The Secretary General of the OAS, or Organization of American States, says that Haiti needs help fighting gangs and seizing back territory as it prepares to hold general elections for the first time in more than a decade. Albert Wemden spoke Wednesday as he concluded a trip to the troubled Caribbean country, where he met with the prime minister and other officials. He said the new UN-backed gang suppression force needs more personnel, equipment, and funding. Wemden also promised to keep mobilizing political, technical, and financial support for the Caribbean country. It is unbelievable when you have so much manpower in Haiti. They are talking about elections, but no one seems to see the conditions, how people can have elections. Now, let's listen to another issues that the Haitians have discussed about that elections business going on.
2: Hello, fam. Please don't scroll past.
3: Haiti is hurting.
2: And the world needs to know. Like, share, follow, and comment. Help us make our voices heard.
3: Haiti has spent years moving through political transitions. Who benefits from a government that remains transitional? Economic agreements, decisions that can affect Haiti for generations.
4: Who signed it? Who benefited? What did Haiti receive? And was it legal? The Haitian people have a right to ask. These contracts deserve investigation.
5: Late President Jovenel Moise publicly spoke about contracts he said he had to cancel. Contracts that, according to his statements, had been signed under the Prévert transitional government and involved a Haitian oligarch whom we believe it was Dimitri Vorbe, currently in prison in Miami for corruption and gang ties in Haiti. The president described at least one agreement as a multi-million dollar deal that was reportedly contained in only two pages of documents. If political and economic actors benefit from prolonged transitional governments, then there is an obvious question. Could some of these interests have a reason to prevent Haiti from returning to a fully legitimate elected government?
4: Look at the map. Port-au-Prince, Artibonite. That election truly represents...
5: So we have to ask the international community, why is Haiti being held to a different standard? Haiti is a sovereign nation. Its people deserve an electoral process that respects their rights and their sovereignty. Imagine two of America's most populated states experiencing widespread armed group control. Large numbers of voters unable to travel to polling stations. Would Washington simply say the election must happen anyway? Probably not. So Haitians ask, why should Haiti be expected to accept a standard that would be unacceptable elsewhere? Haiti citizens deserve the same fundamental democratic principle, the right to vote freely and safely.
0: Yes, but the way things are, you have a gang deployment, a gang suppression force deployed in Haiti, but still they said that on Friday, August 28, according to IT Lib, as at the Security Council following the gang attack, a consensus emerged on the urgent need to accelerate the deployment of the gang suppression force. Why all this time it wasn't deployed? Is that the reason that we still have to go through this? And, well, the real reason for the delay, they said that the massive deployment of international reinforcement for the GSF in Haiti is experiencing significant delays due to a complex logistical transition, chronic funding problems, and major political obstacles. Although the The FRG, or the Gang Suppression Force, was officially approved by the UN Security Council to replace the previous mission. As you may remember, the previous mission was a mission from Kenya that was sent to Haiti, and other members that they keep replacing that. They're playing with the country anyway. And so they said that although the force was officially approved by the UN Security Council to replace the previous mission, its arrival on the ground is happening in dribs and drabs. This delay can be explained by four specific factors. The previous force, the Kenyan-led multinational security support mission, was widely considered inadequate and a failure by the population. Now, to rectify this, the UN authorized the creation of the Gang Suppression Force with a much more offensive mandate and an ambitious ceiling of 5,000 soldiers and police officers, completely restructuring the chain of command and coordinating new international contingents is taking much longer than anticipated. Contrary to the massive deployment hope for the Haitian authorities and the population, the approved deployment plan calls for a phased build-up. The number of troops on the ground is increasing very slowly. Full deployment and achieving the force's full operational capability are hampered by the preparation times of contributing countries. This type of delays and bureaucracy has forced many Haitians on social media expressing their discontent and their calling to have a new relationship with the United States. Because for so long that the United States have replaced France, and the Haitian political and economic life, you can't tell me a little island like that. You can't manage it. And if you can't manage it, let another country take over. You can't do it, step aside. Because Haitians have suffered long enough to have some sort of issues taken care of and not giving them some kind of excuses. Because people are dying, and a lot of people are demanding that if the United States cannot do it, be a man, be strong, and tell them that maybe China can do it. Or Russia can take it over. Back off and let Haiti do it with someone else. And that's what the voices in social media are saying. So we have to pay attention to what's going on, because a group of people...
3: ...only become a problem when it's black nations doing it. Every time the Caribbean tries to move together, somebody suddenly gets nervous. ECO was a threat. CARICOM too political. African Union partnerships destabilizing. But when Europe links up, it's called cooperation. When America forms alliances, it's defense. When Asia builds coalitions, it's economic growth. So why do the rules change when the skin tone changes? If you're not sharing this, you're doing...
0: And so that's what it is. If you can't do it, then back off and let someone else. Because Haiti has resources. And the United States claimed those resources in this backyard are its reserve. You can't hold on to someone's property, someone's resource, and then say that, they're too poor to be developed, when in fact you're holding them back. And you are humiliating its people. You are humiliating its, you are taking these resources, and your people who don't know better than or further than their nose will claim that those people come to steal from you, to deny your people work, when in fact you're holding their resources in hand. Release Haiti. Release the resources to be able to do what needs to be done for their own development. And that's what the voices on social media are talking about. Now, let's listen to Port-au-Prince Von. That's another compact group that's expressing its situation here in Haiti.
6: The price of groceries is up across the nation.
7: I think President Trump is doing a magnificent job.
0: Jesus Christ.
8: Managing asthma can keep you second-guessing, but what if you could carry on with fewer attacks? Extensure is an ultra-long-acting biologic for a certain type of severe asthma. It's an add-on treatment that can help deliver protection from asthma attacks with just 2 doses a year. Its denture isn't for sudden breathing problems. When asthma gives you pause,
0: getting out from

0: If you like something on WGXC, support something in WGXC. 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The number again is 518-622-2598. There is an update on Haiti in regard to what I have been telling our listeners about efforts that are being made in Haiti to help the Haitians who are on their way to back to Haiti. Haitian Times have published published efforts that being made in Haiti. That apparently there is a hospital that is located around Massacre River, Malpass. That hospital has been making efforts to employ Haitians who have returned to Haiti due to their deportation. And many of them, they recognize that many of them have hospital medical experience. It said Medical Center in Fond Parisien wants specialty doctors, nurses, and others in healthcare leaving the U.S. to consider joining that hospital. Overall, the facilities administrators say they are ready to welcome qualified Haitians, medical workers who have built careers in the U.S. The Fond Parisien Community Hospital, Higgins Brothers, Surgery Centers for Hope, located near a major Dominican Republic Haiti border crossing, says it needs anesthesiologists, internal medicine specialists, pediatricians, infectious disease doctors, nurses, and other healthcare professionals. And so they are willing to bring these people to work for that hospital. But administrators of the 125-bed Higgins Brothers Surgery Centers for... The name of the hospital is Higgins Brothers Surgery Center for Hope. And so you said that the community hospital serves about 1,600 patients per month. Dr. Edward Ted Higgins, the founder and chairman of Higgins Brothers Surgery Center, said that they are willing to hire those Haitians and to provide them with a position. But at the same time, many people are complaining. Those who are already in the area, they are working to serve those 1,600 patients. And so the doctor said that, asked the Haitians, there is one pathway for Haitians reconsidering their future in the United States. We are offering well-trained professionals a great opportunity to apply the experience gained abroad in their country, where healthcare services remain severely limited and medical facilities have persistent shortages of qualified personnel. Higgins said in a recent interview with the Haitian Times, the hospital recruitment is the latest example of efforts encouraging Haitians facing immigration status difficulties in the U.S. to consider returning to Haiti as a viable alternative that can have long-term impact on the country. The goal is to turn that potential return into opportunities and expand access to healthcare for communities that have long struggled to obtain it. Dr. Jacques Peterson Tosai, the facility's chief surgeon, said, in a job listing, the institution specified the position available, candidate profile, application process, deadline, and contact information. He also states that he offers a professional, dynamic work environment with opportunities for professional development and continuous training while contributing to a mission with significant community health impact. Overall, the facility's administrators say they are ready to welcome qualified Haitian medical workers who have built careers in the U.S. and applied their training while filling critical gaps in the country's healthcare system. This is great news, says Karen Yacent, founder and chairman of Diaspora.ht. Diaspora is Diaspora.ht, which is Diaspora Haiti, a recently formed digital platform that aims to connect Haitians worldwide who seeks to share skills, resources, and ideas to pull Haiti out of its crisis. Any company or organization with such ideas can only benefit Haitians as long as decision-making is equitable. An Atlanta-based wealth management specialist, salaries and benefits should be equal among employees, whether they are returning from abroad or already living in Haiti. Monthly salaries advertised for in-demand professionals at the Fonds Parisien Hospital range from $2,000 to $4,000. According to Dr. Dionor Saint-Louis, the institution's medical doctor, the amount is significantly higher than the salaries posted for Haiti's healthcare system overall, which available data show is between $500 and $1,500 per month. The hospital, located about 8 miles west of Malpass, a major Haiti-Dominican Republic border crossing, has grown substantially since opening about a decade ago. Initially a faith-based diaspora-led organization, Haitian Christian Mission, or HCM, founded and operated the capital as Christ for All Medical Center. Financial difficulties in 2020 prompted the organization to consider closing it, Higgins said. Higgins Brothers Surgery Center for Hope subsequently took over the clinic, changed staff, and renovated the facility. Higgins, who is based in Missouri, and volunteer surgical team began traveling regularly to Haiti after the 2010 earthquake to provide care and train Haitian surgical residents from the State University of Haiti Hospital, as well as operating womb nurses.
1: Who's doing this? Turn it off.
0: Several of those physicians are now among the center's roughly 100 employees. Higgins said he has since grown into a broader facility offering medical, pediatric, maternity, and urological care. Pediatric, maternity, urological care, HIV treatment, dental care, and lab rehabilitation and 24-hour emergency services. Of its nearly 125 beds across its campus, 25 are surgical, 12 maternity, and 20 medical. Another 8 to 10 pediatric beds are expected after the unit is renovated. In 2024, the center performed nearly 400 surgical procedures, provided almost 12,000 medical consultations, and treated more than 2,100 emergency patients. Across all departments, the facility sees about 1,200 to 1,600 patients each month. Again said, in July alone, it performed more than 100 surgeries, its highest single month total, administrators said. The expansion has increased demand for medical staff and housing. The organization is building additional residencies for professionals who plan to stay long term. A new medical building, part of a $4.3 million expansion plan over the past 4 years, provides additional space for clinics. While a 22-unit dormitory allows doctors and nurses to remain on call around the clock for emergencies. We are building residencies and continue working on a long-term housing project to accommodate medical professionals who are planning on staying with us. And so Higgins highlights that the hospital wants $1.3 to $1.5 million annual budget, with salaries being a major portion. So now with this article on Haitian Times, I will advise that people who want to check information on this, diaspora.ht, diaspora is spelled diaspora.ht, they will have more information how to encourage. When I said encourage, those Haitians who felt down and out, who felt that there is no way for them to rebuild it, they cannot see the end, the light at the end of the tunnel. So there is life after death. And so those who believe in resurrection, you die here, but you resuscitate in Christ, and your Christ is Haiti at this moment. And so the need for staff comes as insecurity, displacement, and limited access to basic services continue to strain Haiti's healthcare system. Health facilities have repeatedly suspended operations or reduced services in areas affected by armed groups, including the Port-au-Prince metropolitan area, part of the lower Artibonite department, and Mirbalais in the center department. But in Mirbalais, I remember that the doctor has, Dr. Farmer built a hospital in Mirbalais, yeah, that was constituted as one of the largest and best hospitals in Haiti, in the Caribbean, in fact. So that hospital may have to be propped up, yeah, recuperate, and then bring people to there, because one place cannot take all these people at once. But at least
2: this hospital is closed. It's no longer in service.
0: Well, I've heard that the bandit or the gangs have taken over. But I'm sure that if money is being made, is being invested in rebuilding that hospital, then people who are coming in from the United States will be able to work there. So we have this information for anyone, and there is that group also Connect Haiti that works with the IT Community Trust. IT is spelled A-Y-I-T-I. So that's good news. It will take some time. It will take some effort, but you just start all over again. And another question that the Haitians have is if the Haitian government or whoever is manning the Haitian government, if that group or the United States Embassy in Haiti, who's taking over the Treasury Department, the Custom Office, can make it, can give those Haitians an opportunity to lower the custom fees, the duties, custom duties fees, they will start sending things down to Haiti in a way that will facilitate their welcome when they are in Haiti. So I believe that we can do better than that. And because we can do, then we are doing. And so let's listen to another song that we have here, Yokaku Peti PS, Meyo Paka Ifasinu. So let's take a listen of that. Yokaku Peti PS, Meyo Paka Ifasinu. Let's take a listen. Let's see what they have here. Okay, let's see. Bear with me because we have doing the, where are they? Okay. And so this is, if we can really help those Haitians who think that they have a death sentence, they don't have a death sentence. This is what it is. Let's take a listen of this.

0: KXC 90.7 FM, Aqua, New York, live in Columbia County with the Haitian cultural program, Lile Lita. You are welcome to join us here every Sunday afternoon from 4 to 6. It's Lile Lita. It's time. It's the hour. And this is your station, the Upper Hudson Valley Region Community Radio. And so now I have some update on Haiti as well, other things that are being said and done in Haiti. And with the population now wanting to, they are talking about election and knowing the kind of situation, the environment, and so on, that many Haitians don't see be viable elections in Haiti that will be accepted. And this is, President Jovenel said that. He said that it's during the transition period that contracts are signed, deals are made, and then Haiti are up the creek without the paddle. And so this is what's been going on. Every time that you hear that the election is taking place or we have to have elections, and so instead of having the elections that many people need, we ended up having to fight over elections because many people don't seem to have the elections that many people don't seem to have. Yeah, I have it now. So they have elections and people having difficulty in that environment to really have elections. Now let's listen to Léon Dimanche. And you know, as I've said earlier, Léon Dimanche is one of the famous in the 70s, I think. Yeah, that's the time that Léon Dimanche was in his prime. So let's listen to Léon Dimanche one more time with his song. So many different lyric that he has. Now this one is nostalgia. And it's nostalgia practically. When you have nostalgia for
1: sad.
0: It's sad, you remember something, and that's what it is. That's nostalgia. And so let's listen to Léon Dimanche and nostalgia.

Okay, and so this is what we have for today, and I hope you join us again here on WGXC 90.7 FM, Aqua, New York. Yeah, so we have another song that we can sing, because I don't play this man as often as I would like. So this way, for what's going on in Haiti right now in the community, a lot of people feel the need to hear those voices of yesteryear to really calm the nerves of the population. And so we have they have a short one called Nelly. So let's see what the Nelly has to share with us today as we are approaching the end of our program. We hope you can join us again here on WGXC.

0: That was Léon Dimanche for your afternoon on this Sunday. They call him Léon Dimanche. And today is Dimanche.
1: Léon Sunday.
0: Léon Sunday. And so, we'll join us again here on WGXC 90.7 FM, Accra, New York, live every Sunday afternoon on WGXC and online on WGXC 90.7 FM. 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

Our 7th anniversary, and I turned 30 years old that year. My biological clock was ticking. You know, we'd never really had what I would call profound, thoughtful conversations about kids, having kids, and I think we just always assumed we'd have them. That's what you do, right? But when I was a child, I never saw myself as a mother. When I played with my little 8 or 9 year old girlfriends and we played in our half-finished basement and we were playing house, I was dragging my doll around by the foot. I swear to God. And when we played, when we played school, I wanted to be the teacher. And when we played office, I wanted to be the executive secretary, which was the best job I knew that a little girl could get. The point is, I wanted to be in charge. Now, that probably has a lot to do with the fact that I am the middle of 3 sisters. Wonderful sisters, in love with each other. Then, now, we are very, very close. We were and we are. I have lovely memories from my childhood. Living in a little cape in post-war suburbia, 1950s, little cape on Long Island with one bathroom. and having wonderful family get-togethers and memories. My father had a really good union job in Brooklyn, which meant he was up and out by the time I got up, but he was home for dinner every single night. And our dinners were lively and raucous. We argued, we laughed, we told stories. And in the meantime, his beer made the round of the table and everybody took a sip. By the time it got back to him, it was half full. It was down by half. And occasionally on a Saturday night, on some Saturday nights, we sang. We harmonized, not because we were any good, but because it was fun. And the songs we sang were all from the 30s or 20s or even earlier, the songs that were popular in my parents' childhood. And it's the reason, I'm pretty sure, that I know every single word to the chorus of Down by the Old Mill Stream. And being second-generation Croatian-American and third-generation Italian-American, I went to a lot of family weddings, big families. Everybody went, everybody dressed up. And the women and the girls, I swear, it looked to me like they had prom dresses on. Mine was pink. And we had the best time. And we loved to watch my parents dance, real dancing, ballroom dancing. And they were beautiful, but my father was an exquisite dancer. And he taught me how to dance at those weddings. He taught me how to mambo. He taught me the merengue. He taught me swing and the Lindy Hop. And he tried to teach me something beautiful that I could never learn called the Peabody. My father died in 1962. He was 49. I was 15. It's a terrible thing to lose a parent at any age. But at 15, I was still becoming. And his death suddenly turned my whole world upside down. Eventually, I would be able to go to college because I had scholarships to cover tuition. But I couldn't go away, which is what I wanted, of course, because there wasn't money for room and board. Money became tight pretty quickly. But my mother, both loving and practical, knew just what to do. She knew she had to get a job. She had 3 daughters at home and very little resources. She hadn't worked in 20 years. And she got up and got herself to business school and learned how to do payroll so she could get a better paying job. There were no computers and payroll programs. You learned the comptometer, this mechanical thing, and you learned how to do it mechanically and by hand. And you better be perfect, because back then, a lot of companies, her company, even mid-size, paid

0: paid in cash in envelopes, and it had to come to the penny, and she was so proud that it always did, and it was perfect. That was in the Bronx. A couple of years later, she got a job at the center of the universe, Manhattan, and she blossomed. Every morning, she went off to work looking like $1 million. I called it her champagne blonde widowhood. The color of the shade that she made her hair was champagne blonde. And she didn't have a lot of money. Her clothes were not expensive, but she always looked gorgeous. Her slim skirt and her suit jacket and her very high heels and her hair coiffed just so and her makeup perfect. And she loved it. She loved being back in the world and working. She had one affair that I know of. And coincidentally, I didn't know about the affair when my sisters and I approached her and said, you know, it would be okay with us if you wanted to get married again. We just want you to be happy. And she drew herself up and said, if you think that I'm going to pick up another man's socks, you are sadly mistaken. And if you think that I would bring a strange man into a home with young girls, think again. Wise woman. So fast forward now to 1980, to the 1980 and the early 80s, and I am 33, and we're not getting any further along in our decision. But it was the era of being a cool aunt and a cool uncle. My two sisters, God bless them, gave birth to nieces and nephews for us. Two girls, three boys, and they were wonderful. And we loved them. I loved them. And we took them places, and they came and stayed with us, and they loved it. And we took them into the city, into museums and restaurants, and eventually to London and the Cotswolds, and always up to the Berkshires. And it was just a great, great time. We were so close. We still are close, and even to their spouse, with their spouses. But we still hadn't made a decision. And we decided, okay, we really should try and get some help and go see a marriage counselor. Maybe they could tell us what to do. And so we did. And I don't remember him being all that fabulous. We saw him maybe five, six times. But he must have been helpful to some degree because we decided to have a child. And I got pregnant immediately. And everybody was so happy. Our parents were happy, our families, our friends, our colleagues, everyone was so happy for us, except me. I had done what I'm supposed to do, right? Everybody was happy, but I was not feeling it. After a few weeks, I went and called my mom and asked her when I would start feeling maternal. And she said, oh, you're always so hard on yourself. Just relax. It'll be fine. Okay? I spoke to Peter about how I was feeling and about the conversation with my mother. And he listened, really listened. And he really, really understood. And he said, do you want to have an abortion? And I said, no, we can't have an abortion. I can't have an abortion. We did this on purpose. And he looked at me, you are so Catholic. I miscarried at the end of my third month. All I felt was relief. My heart broke for Peter because I heard him on the phone with his mother in the hospital telling her that we had lost the child. But I knew he was going to be all right. I used to call it my psychological abortion. My very good OBGYN friend Suzanne told me there is no such thing. Want to bet? So after a few more conversations, thoughtful ones, profound ones, I called my mom again, and I asked her, would you be disappointed if Peter and I did not have children. Oh, honey, you and Peter are the only ones I can visit and have an adult conversation. And I didn't know whether to laugh or cry. I was free. It was one of my top reasons why I should. And over the years, I'd sort of been collecting reasons why I should or anybody should. And one of them was because society expects you to. Well, cross that off, because that was a really stupid reason to bring a child in the world. Another one was, so there's somebody to take care of you when you're old and decrepit. And that was selfish. And then I had all these women friends with their professions, and they had children. So, couldn't I? And I realized, no, I couldn't. Because I am an all-in kind of person. It's not good or bad. It's not positive or negative. It just is. If I'd had children, I would have been all in. All in with everything I am, everything I have. All in. Which means that any other purpose or mission I had wouldn't happen. Or it would happen many, many decades later. Or I could be all in with a purpose and a mission. And it hit me that I already was all in. I had been somewhere in the middle of 27 years of working for Planned Parenthood. In Boston, in New York, in Philadelphia, nationally, in leadership positions. And I was all in. All in helping women have a seat at the table of society. All in giving women and girls agency over their own bodies. All in mentoring young people. We always had so many, the young women and the young men, asking the right questions to draw them out and help them see their own futures and help them think about them and see their skills and talents. All in. And then I was left with one question. Will I be sorry? And I knew in an instant what the answer to that was. I'm not going to be a Nobel laureate. I'm not going to solve world hunger. And I'm not going to have children. And that's just fine with me. Thank you.
1: Great. Okay. Up next from Ghent, New York, with a story about deciding to risk saying what you really think and how life begins to change in unexpected ways. Welcome to the stage, Stephen Favreau.
2: I was 49 years old, and I had just come out of a 30-year spree of monogamy. Four relationships. And I was having a divorce. So that morning, I'm sitting on the sofa. It is one of those perfectly gloomy San Francisco summer days. And I didn't know what to do with myself. So I thought, I know, I'll go down to Hamburger Mary's down in the Castro, and I'll get myself a burger and drown my sorrows in grease and fat. So I headed on down to the Castro, and I just sat down, hadn't ordered yet, and I hear this squeal from the front door. And if you know the Castro in San Francisco, you know that squeals are nothing original or new, right? Squeals are happening all over the place. So I just glanced over at the door to see who was squealing, and it was Tony Antonio, and he was squealing at me, and coming across the room, literally floating, because Tony didn't touch the ground when he walked. And he sat down and looked at me, and he says, "What's wrong?" Well, I unloaded. I told him everything that was going on. And he says, "Girl, you need to get on the apps." And I'm thinking, the apps. I've been serially monogamous for 30 years. What's that? What's the apps? And he said, well, you know, it's like Tinder, but it's for gay people, and it's much more hardcore. So he says, you go on, you kind of swipe like you do, and you sort of dial up sex, and it arrives, you do your thing, and it leaves. I was horrified. I grew up in the 80s and HIV and all of that, and I couldn't believe this was possibly happening. And I said, well, Tony, well, what about HIV? And he says, Miss Thang, don't you worry, because they have a pill now for that. A pill? He says, yeah, they have a pill that you take, and it prevents you from getting HIV. So I thanked Tony for his advice. I climbed my way back up the hill, sat down on my sofa, and looked at my phone. I picked it up and started downloading these apps. Scruff, Grindr. I mean, come on now. Now, you have to understand where I came from to understand why this was just so all around devastating to me to even think about doing. I grew up in Boston, Massachusetts, a small suburb, middle class, just outside Boston, actually. And there were seven of us in the family. And they were a great family. It was kind of like Brady Bunch, you know, without the divorce. And the thing about my family was, though they were kind and good people, they were also, well, you couldn't debate. You couldn't argue. You couldn't disagree. It was dangerous. In fact, I remember my mother once saying to me, Steve, don't rock the boat. And she would say things like, when I came home and I'd be very excited about something, she would say, well, now, Steve, don't get your hopes up. Now, I know now, as an adult, that what she was really trying to do was take care of me, right? She didn't want me to get hurt. But what she really did was instill this fear in me that I carried with me. So here I am. I'm a sophomore in high school. HIV has just landed. Nobody knew anything about it. Nobody knew how we got it, where we got it, how it could be transmitted. And I was scared to death because I was also about to tell my parents that I was gay. And I remember this sort of fearful life that I lived really came out of that into this whole thing about being bullied. And I was bullied through my whole school years, right up and through high school. And I became really good at being invisible or disappearing or not being there when the popular kids or the jocks would be coming my way. I'd go to the music room. I'd hang out in the theater department. And that was my thing. So when high school was over, I went to the Boston Conservatory of Music for musical theater and dance. That was my peeps. And I had found my place. And right after college, I moved to New York City. Now, this was one of the first times where I started to say to myself, what have I done? Because I thought, I never wanted to live in New York City. But I also thought, well, how did I think I was going to be a musical theater person and a dancer and not move to New York City? So I went, and I was scared to death. I moved to Spanish Harlem, first off. Shouldn't have been there. I got a job as a roller skating waiter at the saloon. Thank you very much. And by day, I would go to auditions. And they were always scary. This one particular audition I went to was for a chorus line. And they were looking for one role, the role of Bobby. And for those of you who have never auditioned particularly down in some place like New York City, this is, you go into the audition room, and there is a whole line of people going down the sidewalk, maybe 200 people, who look exactly like you, all going for that one role. So I put on my blinders, scared to death, just do my thing, I want this, I want this, I want this. And I got it. Thank you very much. Not the end of the story. So I did that for a few years, actually. And then I got a job singing on a cruise ship in the Caribbean, Holland America Line. And as you could imagine, it was a Dutch cruise line, Holland America Line. And I met a Dutch officer, as one does. And when we were done with our time there, he says to me, well, I've got to go back to Holland. I have to finish my last year at the Merchant Marine Academy. So he said, you want to come? And I said, sure. Now, here I am heading off to Holland. I've never been out of the country before. I arrive. He turns to me and reminds me that he has to go down to the south of Holland, to Maastricht, where his school was. And I couldn't go with him. So I went to Amsterdam and found an apartment. What have I done? Scared to death. We're right on the edge. I had my own place right on the edge of the Zeedijk, which is the red light district, in case you have been there and seen it. And I just remember almost running to my apartment every day because I was so scared. Well, I auditioned. I auditioned to be a Barry Stevens dancer, which is like the June Taylor dancers back in the day, back in the 70s. And I got it. So that was pretty great. Well, after a while, my dance partner, Wendy, got a job at the Lido down in Paris. So I went to visit her. And she says to me, you know, they're looking for a soloist at the Moulin Rouge. Right? So we hiked up Montmartre and went into the lobby, and Wendy says to the usher, is Miss Doris here? Now, Miss Doris was a showgirl in her day, but that was the 50s, and this was 1990. And she walks out, and she looked nothing like a showgirl. Short, short cropped hair. She was about as wide as she was tall, and very severe demeanor. And she looks at me. She looks at me down. And she looks at me up, and she says, come tomorrow at 10 a.m. So I moved to Paris 2 weeks later and started as a soloist at the Moulin Rouge. Not the end of the story. So I told you earlier that I was a serial monogamist. Well, through my adult life, that was four relationships. I was now in relationship number one with the Dutch officer, remember him? Well, he used to come down to Paris and visit me on the weekends. And I was young, I was 22, but he was 21. And he'd never been with anyone, man or woman. So I always kind of thought that there'd come a day when he would say to me, I just don't know what I'm missing. Well, that day came. And so we'd parted ways. I headed off to New York City and started rehearsing to be a singer on Holland, American Hawaii cruises. And that was the end of relationship number one. Well, I got to Hawaii. It's the first night on the ship. And we're back in the green room, sitting there waiting to go on. And the cruise director comes over and takes his flower lei off from his shoulders and puts it on mine. Relationship number two. We did our thing, and it was nice, and we had a good time, and it sort of ran its course, and he actually got off the ship, and they hired me to be the cruise director. That's why I know how to do this microphone thing. I told you we'd get there. So I did that for a little while, but it was another one of those moments where I thought, what have I done? I used to, now don't forget, I was a performer. I didn't know how to be an administrator. And here I was as cruise director, responsible for the entertainment of 1,200 people every week. I had a staff of 50 people. And I used to lay in bed every night and just shake, worrying about the next day. But my blinder thing that I'd learned, remember, in New York City, I just put that on and I just did what I needed to do. Well, I did that for a while, and I decided it's time to go back to New York City. I arrived, and I realized two things. One, I didn't have the drive that I had before, and you need drive if you want to be a New York City performer. And I had lost my connections. I've been out of town for about 6 years at this point. So I thought, well, what am I going to do? So I went back to school, to the Fashion Institute of Technology, and got my degree in interior design. Not the end. So then after that, somehow I got pulled into the world of regional theaters, where I was running the marketing and fundraising departments for theaters like Paper Mill Playhouse in New Jersey and Actors Theater of Phoenix and American Musical Theater in California. So it was in California where relationship number three ended, and I had been there with the theater company about 3 years, and I thought, if I don't do this interior design thing, it's going to be too late. So I did that, started my company. Relationship number four. Relationship number four is the divorce. So here I am. We're now back up in San Francisco. We've just left Tony down at Hamburger Mary's, and I've gotten my phone out, and I've downloaded the apps. Well, somehow in my mind, I was still that scrawny little kid in high school who all the popular kids and the jocks would make fun of. So I went on the apps, and I'm looking for all the little geeky, scrawny people like me, and all of these hot, butch, tough, masculine, popular guys are woofing at me. That's what the gays do on the apps, by the way. They woof. So I spent the next year, what I called my year of yes, sleeping with dozens and dozens, 285 men. I'll hold while you do the math. But I will say this, that I never felt so confident in my life. I would go into a room and I would scan it and I'd find the best looking guy and I'd go for it. And it always worked. It was an amazing sort of discovery of myself. But I went to my therapist 1 week and I said, am I a sex fiend? When is this going to end? And he laughed and laughed. He said, no, no, no. You're going to wake up one morning and you're going to be done. All right. So I went out and I continued on my way for the next 4 months. And sure enough, I was done. Well, that morning, I got out my phone again, opened up my app, changed my profile. Looking for monogamy. Spiritual, communicative, long-term relationship. 2 weeks later, I'm in New York City, and I'm going to visit my friend Alex. He's at work, so I have some time to spare. And I get out of the cab at 7th and 58th Street, the Red Eye Grill. And there, sitting at the cafe having a beer, is this guy. And he smiles at me. I smiled at him. And he says, would you like to have a drink? Would you like to join me? So I sat down and we were having a nice conversation. Don't forget, I've got this confidence thing going on. And I said to him, so what do you do? And he says, well, I was a Catholic monk for 34 years. And I thought, you know, this skinny kid from Milford, Massachusetts grew up Catholic. And I always felt like there was nothing for me there. So by the time I left my parents' house, I was done. I was an atheist. If I'm not Catholic, I must be atheist. So I wore that badge of honor right there on my lapel for my entire adult life. So here I am sitting with this ex-monk. And I said, this isn't going to work. I'm being confident now. This isn't going to work. I'm an atheist, and you're an ex-Catholic monk. And I looked at him, and I could tell he was already done. He was checking out. And I thought, wait a minute. Why am I doing this to myself? Why not just give it a chance, see where it goes? Well, about 2 days later, he came to visit me in Boston. 3 days later, he told me he loved me. I said, thank you. A week later, he moved in with me. 4 months later, it's Thanksgiving, and we're at my brother's house. And he gives me one of those come with me, you know, kind of head nod things. And I followed him into the garage. And we're standing there with the cars and the garbage and the bicycles in the dark. And he says to me, "Will you marry me?" And I'm like, garbage cans, cars, where's the ring? You're not on your knees. And so the panic kicked in, and I thought someone's going to come out any minute. So I'm like, yes, yes, yes, just come on, let's go back. Well, about a week later, I looked at him, and I said, "I can't marry you." You know, at this point, I had spent my entire adult life out and proud, and he was still, you know, sort of going through the transition of who he was, what he wanted. Most of his family and his friends didn't know anything about that part of his life. And I thought, I can't marry someone like that. 8 months later, we're in Mexico. And I had gotten a table on the beach. And we had our own waiter. And we had the tiki torches and the waves and the music and the whole bit. And I get down on my knees. And I had a ring. And I said, "Will you marry me?" Well, 2 days from now will be 10 years. And in 2 weeks, I'll be 60. And he's sitting right there. So here's hoping. Thank you.
3: Our third storyteller comes to us from Taconic, New York, with a story about the joys and unexpected impact of found money. Please welcome to the stage Bonnie Long.
4: Hi. I was born and bred in Brooklyn. Is Brooklyn in the house? When I was little, we lived around the corner from Woolworths. Woolworths, like a 5 and 10 cent store, you could get anything. Woolworths was my candy store. I always had a sweet tooth. I was often hungry, and I would go in, walk down the aisle to where they had the bulk candy, and I'd put my little fist in the open container, and I'd take some candy. I say take, somebody else would say steal. I knew the difference between right and wrong. I knew that stealing was wrong, but this never felt wrong to me. It was what I did. And I did it almost every day. One day, getting my sugar fix, and I look over at the counter with wallets and change purses. One of those things is not like the other. One of those things just doesn't belong. So that's the one I want to look at. That's the one that interests me. I reach over, I pick it up, open it up. Ooh-wee, there's money! Oh my goodness, I'm thrilled. But I do know what's right and what's wrong, and I know that this change purse belongs to a real person. And that person might need the money in the same way that I'd like the money. So without any hesitation, I walk to the back of the store, I find the manager, and I go, I just found this, there's no name in here. So what happens with the money? How do we do this? Just calm down. The person has 30 days to come back and claim it. And if they don't come back, do I get the money? If they don't come back, the money will be yours. 30 days is an eternity to a 7 or 8 year old. I'm back there every day, my hand in the candy bin, going back to the manager. Did they come yet? Is the money still here? You think I'm going to get it? I'm there day 3, day 7, day 9. Is it still here? Day 13. Any news for me? Day 17, day 19, day 28, it's getting closer. Day 30, the money is going to be mine. I am thrilled, thrilled, thrilled. I don't remember what I did with the money. The one thing I am certain of, I did not get candy with it. I could get that for free. Now the years proceed. Now I'm living on my own. I'm in my early 20s, and I'm living in Park Slope, before Park Slope was Park Slope. And I love it there. I love my apartment. It's everything to me. I'm on the parlor floor. There are bay windows in the front with leaded glass across the top. And in the early morning light, the sun shines through these leaded glass windows and bathes my bedroom with the most magnificent sapphire blue. Life is very good. There's only one thing wrong with that apartment. It has steep steps and no hand railing. Come out one morning, dead of winter, I'm going into the city to meet a friend, and suddenly I'm sliding down these steps, getting notches from my hip all the way down my leg. There was black ice. There was no way I could know this. I'm in tremendous pain. I can't go back upstairs. I'll just slip. The only thing I could do is continue on, meet my friend, get to the train station. So I'm crying. I'm walking to the train station. I'm hunched over with pain. I'm looking down. I see a $20 bill in the street. I want that $20. I could use that $20 in my very limited budget. I'm just going to bend over and get it, except I'm in pain. I go to bend. I can't do it. I'm not leaving that money. I'll bend over again. I'll try a little harder. Still no luck. A third time, I got a little lower. Fourth time is the charm. I get that $20. I get on the train. I meet my friend. We go to the emergency room. It's really a very good day because nothing is broken, and I am $20 richer. Fast forward a couple more years. There's this guy, Dudley, in my life. I can't tell you anything about Dudley because I don't really remember. I don't remember where I met him. I don't remember why I was spending time with him. The only thing I remember about Dudley is that Dudley lived in Lower Manhattan, considered me geographically undesirable. I was a GU. And he liked to take me out to dinner. One restaurant I remember, Sammy's Romanian on the Lower East Side. Why I remember that, can't say. But we'd go out to dinner. He would always encourage me to order a lot of food so that I'd have leftovers for the week. And even though he drove, he wasn't going to drive me back into Brooklyn. That was a pain. He would just put me in a cab, hand me a $20 bill. In those days, it didn't cost $20 to go from Manhattan to Brooklyn. So I would use half of that to get home. And his intention was that I would use the other half to take a taxi back to see him the following week. I wasn't going to waste that money. I took the train in. I used that money for my budget, and it was good while it lasted. It didn't last. Did I miss Dudley? Nah. Did I miss the money? You bet. Now, I'm still single. I'm still living in Park Slope. And I'm still hoping I'm going to meet somebody. So I go to the singles event in Midtown, in a high-rise office building. And I'm optimistic. I'm looking good. I feel energized. I just think, this is going to work for me. It didn't. In those days, I chewed a lot of gum all the time. I was still feeling good, even though I didn't meet anybody. I just felt that the aura was right, that something would happen. And so I get in this elevator to go downstairs, and I chewed a lot of gum. So I take out a pack of gum, pop a piece in my mouth, and it's a crowded elevator, and everybody's kind of like close by and looking. So I say, you want a piece of gum? You want a piece of gum? And I pass around the gum. When the elevator lands at the lobby level, some guy, who was the last one who had the pack of gum, hands it back to me, and I'm about to leave the building, get on the train, go back to Park Slope. I exit the building, and I'm going to put this pack of gum back in my pocket, and look. Oh, my God! He just handed me a hotel room key with a $20 bill wrapped around it. I'm so scared, and I'm thrilled for the 20. I don't even remember what he looks like. Is he going to follow me? Am I going to make it back home safely? I'm looking over my shoulder. I just want to get to the train. I just want to get home. Oh, my goodness. Oh, my goodness. I make it home. I am safe. I am safely home, safe and sound. And I remember what my mother-in-law always said, don't worry about money. When you really need it, it will be there. Thank you.
1: Okay, for our fourth and final storyteller from Hudson, New York, telling a story about dreaming of opening a health and wellness center after the isolation of COVID-19, please welcome to the stage Jolie Kobrinsky.
5: I emerged out of the lockdown of COVID with pink Velcro rollers all over my hair, a yellow sweatshirt, yellow fitness pants, blue shoes, red laces. I was a fitness coach, personal trainer, nutrition coach in Monterey, California when COVID hit. And I had a studio that I'd had for 13 years, a very successful fitness studio, serviced a lot of the community. And when COVID hit, I had to instantly close my studio of 13 years, and I was heartbroken. And if any of you don't know this, California was particularly stringent with the rules of COVID. So even though things were a little questionable on the front end, it turned out that it was closed. No one was going back in. I was going to have to start over from scratch. And so, long, lonely, depressing hour after hour, not knowing what was going to happen next, the darkness, the questioning, being a health and wellness professional, it was an intense time. It definitely was. But restrictions were beginning to lift. And all during those isolated times of social distancing and darkness and thinking what's going to happen next, I had concocted an idea for a new studio. And that studio would be called Electrin. Electron Studio, an unconventional training studio where people of all walks of life would come in. We would have sound baths. We'd have powerlifting. It was going to invite in diversity, inclusivity, authenticity. People could be their real selves, and it wouldn't just be building muscles. It would be people able to express themselves and breathe freely like we hadn't been for a long time. It was a high calling. I thought that it would change the way that we could feel about each other. It would welcome people back into community in a way that they hadn't felt in a long time. We were all hungry for it. So as these restrictions began to lift, I was in this attire, the curlers, the yellow sweatshirt, the trainers, the leggings, because I needed a photo shoot. Electron Studio, the unconventional training, the brand mark for it, excuse me, was a lightning bolt. I pictured myself like the superhero shooting bolts of lightning out of my hands to bring health and wellness and vitality back to community. So we needed this photo shoot. I was in this attire because we had carefully constructed what the brand identity of this Electron Studio would look like. And it was primary colors, bright red, electric blue, yellow. And I had created a cast. My models were going to represent the rainbow of humanity as well. So I had the vision down. And as soon as restrictions lifted, we were ready. I was on that day preparing for the photo shoot. Now, in addition to being talent, I was, you know, grip, gaffer, craft service, lugging cables across. But when it was my turn, I would take the curlers out. I'd be ready to go. And that was just me. I was ready to go at any time. So the models begin to arrive, and everybody's excited. You can feel the electricity in the air. We've all been isolated. We haven't seen people in a long time. These are people I deeply cared about. And the good news was I was in a half-finished studio. So it's a picture like a concrete box, and there's no windows yet, no doors. And we're setting up lighting equipment. And since it doesn't quite look like a studio yet, we conceived of these colored backdrops that we have between two light poles, and there's some stuff taped to the walls, and I'm taping and running things. And in comes Mina, and Mina was one of my trainers at the old studio. She was a power lifter, very, very strong woman. And as she approaches, I see that she has this very intense black-lined curly Q makeup around her eyes. There were rhinestones. There was a little glitter, and instead of wearing leggings or anything that looked like fitness, she was wearing this blue dress, like a blue tennis dress. And before I can say a word, because it was not quite what I thought was going to happen, she goes, "You know, this took me 3 hours by a professional to get done." So I thought, so be it. So be it. This is what community is like. This is how people show up when they're excited. So we're going to go with it, and there's going to be other images and other models, and she'll be maybe featured in a certain way that will work. So Mina, I say, you know, grab a piece of fitness equipment, because that was the idea. It wasn't just that we would have the brand colors and electric. It would be that each of the models would have their own experience that day of showing up how they wanted to show up. All of it felt very important to me. It wasn't just the photos that were going to emerge. It was how you were going to feel on that day. So she grabbed a weighted hula hoop, which I happen to have, and a Bosu, which is a balance apparatus, and she gets into this position holding the hula hoop behind her, the eyes, the dress, and I'm thinking, okay, things are getting really creative here. This is fantastic. So model after model comes, and I'm running a clipboard because we're practicing social distancing and mask wearing, even though we're outdoors, because we're not fully lifted yet. And I wanted everyone to know you are safe here. You are healthy here. This is what happens at Electron, even before it's built. I had the ethos. And then Jay came. Jay showed up. Well, he was a local business person, and he was very, very toned and beautiful man, half Korean, half German. And I had asked Jay to bring his wardrobe because this is how it had to be done. I couldn't meet with everybody, so I sent them sheets on what they're to bring, and there was a commonality of what people were wearing and color and so forth and aesthetic. And I look over at a certain point, and again, you hear I was doing many things, and I look over, I see Jay posing against a yellow backdrop. The sun is glistening off his ripped shoulders. He's in a black and white striped Speedo, and he has not a kettlebell, not a med ball, not even a dumbbell. He has a fishing harpoon in his hand, and he's taking this incredible pose, the sun glistening, looking down, and he's, you know, like he's going to get the great white whale, and I see it from a distance, and I'm astonished, and I'm thinking this creativity, this commitment, this community is really showing up for me. This is spectacular. We're getting way more than I planned for sure. So we end the day, and I'm overjoyed, and everyone has had an uplifting time, and they felt strong, they felt seen, they felt all the things that as a person in wellness and health you hope that people feel when they leave your presence. They aspire to something greater, and we all needed it at that time. It was the medicine. I needed it, and so I took my club, which is a metal apparatus, and I charged up to the top of the dirt pile that was going to be a parking lot, and I remember the sun setting behind me, and I even have a photograph to this day of me standing there victorious, having completed this photo shoot, having saved the community. Opened Alecrim in my mind at that point, but all of it was happening, and we'd made it happen. Everyone was safe. So the next day was time for the Zoom meeting. If you recall, we all had to be on Zoom pretty much all the time. That's another reason we were all so excited to be in person. So the Zoom meeting with my branding person, my marketing person, and the website designer. These images were going to be spoken for. We were going to pop them into the fields. We were going to get the marketing going. So as the building was finished, website up, open doors, Alecrim studio, unconventional training, come one, come all. So we meet on the Zoom, and there's kind of a uncomfortable silence, considering how happy I was the day before. And my branding expert says that, you know, she didn't think that any of the photos were actually going to be usable, that we had gone so far afield. And I'm shocked, and we're flipping through and looking, and I'm certain I had achieved it. I was, you know, Mina was there, and there was Jay with the harpoon, and I think people did push-ups and planks, and there were things that were happening, but clearly what had happened was I went with the chaos, I went with the gusto, and I missed, I guess, what we had set out to do the shoot for, and I could see myself that in fact was true, despite all the planning, despite how meticulously and carefully I had done everything, what we had was unusable. So there I was. What went wrong? So in this post-mortem, I'm pondering. I'm putting the pieces together. I thought I was expertly prepared. I thought of everything. Everyone was safe. We were filled with joy. I couldn't figure it out. Why did this happen? How could I have missed? How could I have missed so? It came to me in that moment. It was my mother. My mother was a large personality. She was an artist. She had six kids. We lived in a big old rambling house in Detroit. And she always said that the joy was worth the chaos. And she lived that way. And the house was always messy. The party was always happening, even when nothing was finished. I don't even know how food was ever on the table. We had a lot of chaos in that household. She ran a food co-op out of our pantry, for example, that people would come and go and take their food. She used to bring cream top milk on in metal carts on an old trailer that they drive 2 hours outside of Detroit to bring this cream top milk in so that we could have that. The Krishnas who had a temple up the street were invited to dance on our lawn. On that same lawn in the spring, my mom took a hose. She created this big mud puddle, and all the neighborhood kids would come and take off their clothes, and we'd be in our underwear covering ourselves in mud, running through the neighborhood. There was always activity and fun and mess and chaos and joy. And my mom just never said no. She was a yes person. There was a celebrity rib tasting contest that was hosted at my mom's house, at our house. And she took the celebrity, Marvin Gaye, to the organ that we had in our living room. And then after he played on the organ, took him upstairs to the third floor where we all roller skated together. That's what we did. That was our house. My mom was big. She was passionate. She was messy. And I had sworn that I would never be like her. And in that moment, I realized that I, in fact, had taken that incredible quality that she had, and that spirit that sort of took over, where you got into such joy that the details were often lost. So my mom told me, and I heard it that day, you got to leap and the net will appear. And I did. Thank you, Mom.
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13: Thanks, everybody, for coming. I'm going to take this as a little moment to talk and introduce, but my name's Ben Philbrick, Justin Wall, and then we have AJ Pierce, and then and the frame of this has been proximity listings, and thinking about sonic proximities, and we're going to do now one more improvisation, and then hang out and talk a little bit. So we're broadcasting live right now on Express Radio, for the talking portion. We'll gather over here, and we'll be having conversations, but I think it can be...

0: Okay, so maybe for the at-home audience, we can all just introduce ourselves and say what we were playing, you know, I don't know, that kind of thing. But I'm Ethan Philbrick, and I was playing the cello today. This, you know, the frame is thinking about proximity, and yeah, that's
1: cool. I'm Justin Wong. I was playing the cello too. And like, for people who are on the, like, listening on the radio, we were moving a lot too.
2: My name is AJ Medeiros. I'm a trombonist. I'm in a duo project with Solendis. And I'm just super excited to talk about all this stuff we just got into. Yeah, trying to use the gallery as much as possible, so it was probably why it was pretty out listening to session on the radio.
3: My name is Solendis Sebastian Alexander Johnson, and I was part of the trombone duo with AJ. Yeah.
4: Hell yeah.
0: So I guess the question I'm going to pose to us, just to start us talking, you know, I think from playing improvised music and the way that we were, both of these duos were experimenting with, there's a lot happening on a lot of registers. So there's a lot of registers we could talk about it, but since this frame of this show and of today is like to think about art and teaching, or the sort of disorganization of our ideas of teaching and art. And so I'm going to pose a question that I think like will feel weird, because I think like lots more is happening. But the question is like, what did you learn in the set you just played?
1: That's a good question, though.
0: You know, I think a lot more than learning happen, or learn, you know, there's like a lot of verbs we could think about, but what happens when you think of, like, what did you learn?
2: Yeah, no, I think that's actually, it's not a limiting question at all. I feel like a lot of time I come away from free improvisation spaces, especially in small ensemble formations, especially this duo project we have, with like often many more questions than answers, which is like a good sign that learning is happening. You know, and I think a lot of the time when we're playing in this formation, I like to think about how I can get better at being super present in the choices I don't know how to make yet, and being super open to things that I don't know how to do yet. And I think it always demands like a super high sensitivity to space, and I feel like we've done this project in a lot of different spaces now too, and like I feel like we often get like hyper responsive to that space, both in like an architectural sense, but also in like an audience sense, and like it's like wild how different we sound in different spaces. And I feel like I learned just hella from that. Yeah,
4: that's beautiful. I love that phrase, how to make choices we don't know how to make yet, or how to do things we don't know how to do. You know, like that kind of attention to, like, the thought you haven't had yet, but you can sort of feel your way into, or something.
2: Yeah, for sure.
4: Yeah.
2: Yeah.
4: That's cool.
3: I have something on, like, a really different side of what was learned. It was just, like, like really just on, like, a very technical musical level. When we were playing, which the radio people would know, unless they really know the sound of it, when we were playing with our bells facing into each other, I was mostly just playing one note and kind of functioning as a pedal tone for AJ to play around without having planned that. And it was, I definitely, like, one thing I learned was that, like, when I enter that zone, which is really nice to enter, it can be, it's like, I'm very scared to exit that zone.
4: Interesting.
3: Which is, like, good to know for the future. Not just to be like, okay, exit it next time, but like, where's that fear coming from? Which is like mostly just like a lack of practice exiting that zone. Like I'm not used to doing that transition. So it was something which I'd like, if I like have all the time, if I don't know if it happens to happen, who knows if it'll happen, I would like go home and like practice seeing like, how do I practice in a way that can give me a few ways to transition there. It's like, it's like there's something really powerful about being in that type of bells into each other's zone. And there's all this other stuff we think about that, but like on like a really like musical, like what are we doing note-wise level, there's like a lot that I think I haven't thought about there. So that's something I learned, was just like, okay, that's an area that I'm not very well versed in.
4: Yeah.
3: I'm like emotionally wrapped.
0: Totally.
1: Yeah.
0: That's super interesting. And I think, yeah, the like heightened feeling or not quite known space mm-hmm. in that for you is the leaving the proximity, or is it like more the like the space of like transitioning out of where you're playing like a supportive tone?
3: The second one.
0: Yeah.
3: It's just like when you're like, okay, I am the drone.
0: Totally.
3: And then it's just like, okay, transitioning from like being the drone
0: yeah.
3: into being like a voice playing a lot of
0: yeah,
3: clients.
0: Totally.
3: Like, it's just like feels so different.
0: Totally.
3: And it's just you're doing yeah. such different things.
2: Yeah.
3: That especially when we're doing it this way, which we're doing, which is like often this like one breath sound, which is just like, okay, like we're gonna stop about the same time, we're gonna start about the
0: yeah.
3: same time. Mm-hmm. So it isn't planned, doesn't have to, but it tends to go that way.
0: Mm-hmm. Yeah.
3: And it's like, how do you, if you're so used to coming in on the same thing and leaving the same thing, if you're like functioning as like one polyphonic voice,
2: mm-hmm.
3: then it's like, are you just gonna break the pedal and choose a different
0: right.
3: note,
0: right.
3: which like is one choice, which I guess I could just do, but I'm like, oh, how do I even transit? How do I make any smooth transition?
2: Yeah. yeah.
3: Not that it has to be smooth, but a transition
0: right.
3: I'm confident in if I haven't even felt what I need. Like, anything I can think of, I can think to do, but I don't actually know what it sounds
0: totally.
3: Like because I haven't really done it.
0: I yeah. feel like there's also, like, a sort of psychic dynamic in that. And maybe this is part of is my experience of similar maybe dynamics, but like once you've set yourself up in a musical improvisation as like a supportive structure, you know, like I'm doing a drone or I'm playing a harmonic repeated thing so that you can go off and against it, the like fear of dropping the other person or something, you know, the like
3: yeah.
0: fear of like, if I stop my support, do I fuck you up? Or like, have I, or am I going to go against you? Or am I going with you? You know, like if I, and so I get a lot of like anxiety of like, I've set myself up as the reliable one or something.
1: Right, yeah.
0: Like, how do I mess up somebody's sense of my reliability? And is that fun to do? You know, like when is that exciting? When is
1: yeah.
0: it not? You know, like, but the sort of like, yeah, like emotional world of
1: yeah.
0: it, of like being supportive versus going against someone, you know, and
1: right.
0: like when and finding working that edge or
1: yeah,
0: something.
1: I feel that. I think there's like, at least like when I'm performing like that, like the drone or the sort of support, I feel locked in. And then like when I'm like sort of on the foreground, I'm also locked in. But that transition period that we're
0: yeah.
1: talking about, it's like, what the hell do I do? To the point where like the transition starts well before you actually make anything audible. Like you're like preparing for it before the actual transition happens. So like, it's like the proximity that we're talking about. It's
0: yeah.
1: like that like in between space is like, I don't know. Yeah, it's like
0: yeah.
1: interesting.
0: Cool.
3: Yeah.
0: Do you have any thoughts on about what you learned during that set?
1: Yeah, I had enough time to think about it. and like, I was just thinking like the cello, or at least, yeah, just from the cello, it's a very vertical instrument, like you're playing it, sitting down, and the cello's here, and then like when we were playing it, when we play together, it's often not vertical, like
0: yeah.
1: we're playing
0: yeah.
1: it on the side,
0: yeah.
1: like I'm laying down,
0: right.
1: and it made me think of like my axis as like negotiable, like when I'm laying down in the past, I'm like, okay, I'm still like pretending to be vertical, but just on my side, but like what happens when like your whole like center of gravity is shifting along, and like your side is against gravity, and like how does that change your perception of it, how you play it, and yeah, how it sounds ultimately.
0: Yeah.
2: I mean,
0: yeah.
2: I'll add a little bit to the technical side of what we were doing
1: cool.
2: too, because I think there's something else that happens, especially when, like, yeah, for listeners, but also just generally, like having two brass instruments that have so much direct air going
0: yeah.
2: in opposite directions,
0: yeah.
2: you get a lot of feedback in the mouth.
0: Right, yeah, I was wondering what that feels like in your mouth.
2: It's pretty intense, actually.
0: Yeah.
2: It's kind of like a small bell again in your
1: wow.
2: mouthpiece.
1: Yeah.
2: And
1: wow.
2: So it does kind of the inverse of the other trombone.
0: Right.
2: And so then the mouthpiece kind of becomes like a tiny speaker again.
0: Yeah.
2: And so you're not, when you're droning or when we're playing even just longer pitches out of, like,
0: yeah.
2: even if we're not playing, like, the tonic together,
0: yeah.
2: there's, like, a ton of, like, very literal feedback
0: yeah.
2: that you're getting
0: right.
2: that is, like, not like playing trombone.
0: Yeah.
2: It's, like, not, like... it's like it's absolutely something to shed onto itself, and
0: yeah.
2: so that's a space that we like enter into, which
0: yeah.
2: we do like semi-frequently, but we don't necessarily like super heavy practice
0: right like work it yeah mm-hmm.
2: It is such a different like
0: yeah.
2: mental space to get into, where I'm like I'm quite literally pushing hands all of your hair, and then like
4: totally
2: all of the kind of like pressures and gravities and all of these different like points of intensity that you don't encounter other like in other ways.
4: Right.
2: And then we also move a lot like away and from the horn to kind of alter and modulate the kind of vibrations we're getting.
4: Yeah.
2: And then bunch up the brass to get like a resonating, a sympathetic like resonating quality to the horns themselves. And so there's just like it expands like the axis of sound like tenfold. We're like, oh, it's like there's so many different ways you can make the sound. And it's like just having 25 more knobs on like a controller or something where you're like, oh, there's like so much more here.
1: Yeah. What about you? What'd you learn?
0: What I learned?
1: Yeah.
0: This is something we talked about. We got together and tried some things yesterday, and this is something I was talking about then. But yeah, I think I like in improvising with you, I am thinking actively about like the nature of touch a lot, sort of philosophically and politically. And that's something that I'm thinking about in playing an instrument all the time, you know, like the hapticality, you know, like what's happening with my hands and these strings and vibration and things. But then with you, this like also social relation inside of that. And there was a time, I was thinking about like, you know, when we are in physical contact, you know, we have like ways we think about touch, or it's like coming together or like joining or something like this. But like, the way that like touch is also like a pushing apart, you know, like, and actually when you're getting closest, you're pushing apart, like, and the like pushing in is actually always like you're feeling actually edge and difference and coming away from pushing off and away. And so that like actually the most proximity is like the sensation of like getting apart too. And so I was thinking about that while we were playing and then how, then sonically too, also like the like we have a, we, this happens by chance and then we like it, but that our cellos are always tuned a little bit differently. And so the space of, you know, we can find unison, you know, like we can find unison through her, but the open string unison is not going to happen, but it's going to be like close, not quite stuff. And just thinking about the really like the nature of sonic dissonance. And I was thinking about that too with your bells together, the like when notes are very close to each other, but not quite the same note, that is, feels like sort of sonic touching too, you know, like that the same note is never, like it's always resonating out in a different way, or the beats that happen that are even more intense the closer you get, but they're not together, you know, so like something about like, yeah, like touch and notes that are touching and like sort of antagonism inside of touch too, you know, like touch that's not
2: it's
0: just
2: like most physically difficult to play our instrument when we're doing what we're doing with it, like the closest the closer we get, like the literally more physically difficult it is to operate it as like a, as like an instrument that is also an extension of you, like more pressure automatically resulted in, like exactly in, like with beating and notes, like it's just like it grows even.
5: I have a question and a comment.
0: Great.
5: Yeah, we can
3: tell me who's running.
5: Thanks. Yeah, first of all, obviously, thank you so much. Just, AJ, what you were saying about, like, antagonism, or sort of like a word that we came to together, I'm thinking back to what some of Ethan and my first conversations leading up to this were, although they might have just been in my own brain, and that's okay. When I was, I guess, in lower school, middle school, and I played the cello, and I would always go in the music school at 3rd Street, around the corner, to find my sister who was still in her piano lesson. And I always remember sitting by the door in a chair behind her, because she was still on the bench, always with somebody next to her. Because at the end of her lesson, they would do, I guess the person that had the next lesson came early, so they'd have, you know, piano for 4 hands. And it's always been a really kind of magical image to me, because especially in thinking about education and teaching, because it's a very literal image of coordinating together in order to compose something. And it's not so, I mean, I was thinking about it again in a very different way when you were moving around the room, and how I was like, oh my god, I was playing Monteverdi as like an intro to this, and like what I know of Monteverdi is that he sort of started the idea of opera from spacing out the chorus, putting them way over there, way over there. And, I mean, any of those things, what's going on with you, either through touch or through air and the sort of, like, conflict of air, are these impositions that you're making on each other, or I love the word like antagonism, or with antagonism, like you were saying, a kind of responsibility or like accountability that you get kind of stuck in. And I don't know, all those things, like those are alive to me, and like the image of also playing one piano with four hands because you have to negotiate, right? So I guess in another way, maybe also in a different way with the cellos, how if you see those as a kind of, I mean, maybe you wouldn't use the word like pedagogical, but like how they inform, instead of, I guess the way to put it is like, instead of this normal word that we use when we hear music, which is like reacting to each other, like there seems to be a different language here that's not like react, improvise, you know, and throw back and whatever, but like feedback is not that kind of feedback, it's something else.
2: Well, I mean, I'm actually thinking about something that another trombone player told us once, really briefly. They saw us doing this kind of formation. They're like, "Ah, yeah, I used to do that in grade school with other trombone players."
6: Right. Who told us?
2: Zechariah told us that. Yeah, Zechariah told us that. And mentioned it, and was kind of, and I was kind of like, oh, yeah, like, that makes so much sense to, like, a third grader brain.
7: Totally.
5: Like, what can we do with these things? Let's do it.
1: Yeah, I got something.
3: That's true, though.
1: I feel like I started teaching, like, 2 years ago. Not music. It's all art stuff. Yeah, a lot of teaching is, like, tapping into what you're saying, like, a third grade brain.
2: Yeah.
1: I guess 8-year-old brain, whatever.
2: 3rd-year-old.
1: Yeah. And there's, there's something really beautiful about it, and I don't think it's crude. It's, like, raw, it's honest, it's, like, very much tapping into directly into your soul. As, like, social pressures come onto us as we get older, like, there's a lot of blockages into that point. Yeah, it's really beautiful to, like, do that, like, once or twice a week. Yeah, I think a lot of teaching is also, like, unlearning about yourself, too, and, like, social pressures around you.
5: Mm-hmm. No, and I think, like, something I think about in my music practice is, like, there's a lot that needs to be untrained, you know, like, because some of the training regimes that I, like, submitted myself to, and, you know, so, like, there's a lot to try to, like, find, to create constraints for myself so I get to, like, learn how to unlearn them, you know, and part of this stuff is, like, I get to do that with someone, you know, and that actually with someone that can, it can, like, speed up that process really intensely, because we can, like, create constraints that are impossible to call upon these training regimes together, you know, like, and so I just can't have the teacher inside my head who was telling me to, like, whatever, like, can't be, because we've created a social scenario and a physical scenario and a choreographic scenario that, like, is just teaching me how to unlearn all that in a very exciting and shared way. And so that, I think, is, like, really active for me in it.
3: As trying to, like, kind of use the uniqueness of, like, a friendship that's not just based on somebody who does similar work to you, so you do stuff together and you like each other, but, like, to try to use the, like, less commonly seen aspects of friendship in performance together.
1: I think people think I'm, like, an extroverted person, but I'm actually pretty shy. So, like, when I work with people, sometimes I'm like, I want to work with them, but, like, that means I have to be vulnerable, and I, like, don't really know you that well. Not Ethan, because I know Ethan really well, but, like, other people, you know? But for me, it's, like, I like giving myself prompts or, like, these sort of container, like, means of a container or, like, a boundaries. So that, like, helps me, like, focus in and, like, not, I don't know, it just feels like I can work more, I could put in my whole self knowing there's, like, boundary and a container. And then as you work together, you, like, can open up that border, that container a little bit more and a little bit more and a little bit more until there's, like, real, like, fluid conversation, exchange of, like, ideas, information, like, self.
5: Yeah, and I think, because I think the part of how I would hear the, like, the nervousness around collaborating with friends and stuff is, like, you don't want to fuck up the friendship, too, by, like, or, like, that's sort of my, like, I also, like, I collaborate with an intimate partner, too, and there was, like, we, like, went to that, like, really slowly, because it was, like, intimacy was already a lot, like, let's not try to, like, put this to work or something, you know, like, and I think with friendship, too, like, there's this danger around it becoming a collaborative practice where you're, like, instrumentalizing the friendship or something, or you feel like you both, like, your friendship has suddenly become, like, about a certain kind of productivity or something, even if it's experimental art making, there's some, like,
0: thing has entered the chat or whatever. I don't know, and I played instruments from pretty young, and it was so much about something. I mean, it was about ensemble playing, but the material relation to the instrument was so much about like solitariness or the practice room or something, you know, like, and you're doing it in that. And I was like moved inside playing and inside witnessing your playing and playing together. Like, yeah, that there's something maybe afoot in this that's like, what is like an instrument that's not like an extension of an individual, but is a kind of like mediating technology for relation or something. Like, you know, like what is an instrument without an idea of the individual or something? Mm. I was really like seeing that inside what you two were doing.
3: Yeah. I'll say like just a little bit as we wrap up.
4: Yeah.
3: off of kind of both of the two things you just said, like almost all the work I do is collaborative because I'm just pretty much doing music.
4: Yeah.
3: The nature of that collaboration is almost always like it's almost always like either there's no planning and everybody's moving totally in parallel, which is like, or like a little bit, maybe you're taught, maybe it's not, which was like today in a sense. Or it's like somebody's thing and they're like, hey, like I'm gonna give this thing for y'all to do, which is like kind of like a guidance thing, which everybody can kind of accept, and then normally still moves with some amount of just like in parallel and weaving in within each other and weaving as they want, but like kind of just like individuals stepping in to however they want, and like whatever comes up from that is the work. Mm. Like that's pretty much like every time I'm doing anything there. And that's pretty intentional for me because I've been very hesitant to like get into collaborative relationships at all that are like to do collaborations not kind of like that, but it's like we're going to be like both moving as one organism on this thing. Like we have four hands which will be moving this thing as like a metaphor version. Like so it's been very much in this space, and it's been, I think it's interesting both with this part, but honestly more with other stuff I've done with the like shared instrument thing off of that, where it is like, okay, now like very literally to take the metaphor, it's like four hands on whatever the thing is. But for me, I've found it always to just kind of be, I end up just thinking of it very much still as just like I've never

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1: Moments before he's hit with a 40-foot wall of sulfuric acid that will horribly burn everything in its path. Now, that's real acid, so I want to see goggles, people.
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